0: Thanks for joining us on Northwest Leaders and Legends, the show where we explore the ideas, the people, and the initiatives powering the Northwest economy and strengthening the communities we share. I'm your host, Jill Walters, and together we'll dig into the stories and insights shaping our region's growth with our very own Leaders and Legends. 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So settle in as we dive into the forces driving our region forward. Have you ever wondered how a company can transition to employee ownership here in Washington State? Well, the Washington Center for Employee Ownership is one of the most valuable resources available to workers, to business owners, and companies preparing for its succession. And on today's episode of Northwest Leaders and Legends, we're sitting down with Scott Romney to talk about the center's mission, the tools they provide, and how they're helping connect businesses with resources they need to make employee ownership a reality. And Scott, thank you so much for joining us today on Northwest Leaders and Legends.
1: Hello. Thanks so much for having me and taking the time to chat with me about it.
0: Yeah, you bet. Well, as we get started today, we're going to go through some of our questions and really to kind of get us centered and to kick us off, tell us a little bit about your background and then kind of your role at the Washington Center for Employee Ownership and how you found your way into this organization.
1: Yeah, happy to do that. My name is Scott Romney. I do strategy and operations over at Washington Center for Employee Ownership. That means I'm mostly doing relationship building all across the state with business owners, with financial advisors, with service providers, elected officials, and just the general public, all trying to be creative on how to shine an extra spotlight on employee ownership and just make people aware of it as a viable option for both operating a business, but also as some of the succession planning that is pretty popular, right?
0: Yeah, and we're going to talk about all of that. Also, can you share a little bit about the Washington Center for Employee Ownership? I'd love to learn about its origins and really the history behind it and really its purpose.
1: Absolutely. Well, the center is a nonprofit that's got the goal of trying to elevate the presence of employee ownership in the state. But it was actually spun out of a different nonprofit called the Whatcom Community Foundation. And that's based in Whatcom County. And it's got a very, very serious mission of creating a community and environment where everyone who lives there thrives. And they noticed and identified employee ownership as a key tool to build out that wellness economy structure where everyone who lives there can find successful employment and then build towards a future that's effective for them. And it helps maintain businesses and keep them locally operated and owned, and then also give opportunity to people who are looking to stay in the community. And that with that mission and that goal, they all started speaking with companies and people in similar situations all across the state and realized the scope of this employee ownership mission could be statewide. And so they actually spun up the center just about 2 years ago with that statewide scope to help provide that support, technical assistance anywhere that it would be needed in Washington.
0: Well, I know that Northwest Leaders and Legends, our show, particularly highlights economic development initiatives, but we also center ourselves around workforce development. And really with that in mind, let's dig into employee ownership a little bit more and what it means and why it matters.
1: Sure. Well, so I'm an expert in workforce development. I've just come from the state of Utah, where I was the commissioner of apprenticeship programs and worked at the governor's office of economic development to do workforce development programs. And actually what caught my attention with employee ownership is I was working at the governor's office during the pandemic, and so across the country there were businesses that were closing. I think 2 million businesses in total closed across the U.S. We saw a lot of that happening on main streets all across Utah. And so we tried to figure out ways to help support and keep them operating and keep the people employed and make sure that people still had access during a pretty tough time. And some of the examples that we looked across the country that were doing the best were employee-owned models. Mm-hmm. And so it created a space where there were a lot of new business owners that were looking to maybe sell the company now. Not a lot of buyers, but the employees stepped in and wanted to make the purchase of the company. Right. And they bought the businesses, especially in places like Maryland and other places that I was working in. I saw a lot of those companies able to do that, maintain the jobs, keep them locally owned and operated, and then also be a little bit more resilient even during a really, really hard economic downturn. Yeah. And so that caught my interest, and I realized that it wasn't just about the business model itself. It's about having some type of stake in the game for the workers who are there. They are able to, bite the bullet in certain spaces, play long games in places where a lot of privately owned firms aren't able to do, sure. and make sure that the business continues to operate. And that really was, it changed the way I look at economic development and workforce development.
0: Oh, because, you know, we think so much, we don't think enough about employee ownership and how that can happen and the process to make that happen. So I know we will end up talking about that a little bit later in the show. But I think that this is really a unique opportunity to talk about your own equity in your business and the business that you're working in. So I think that's really important. And you talked a little bit about this, the economic impact. So let's dive a little bit into that. Let's talk about the impact of businesses becoming employee owned, both for the companies themselves and for the communities that they're a part of. So what does that look like?
1: Yeah. So that's actually one of the biggest benefits of an employee owned model. Yeah. So a lot of times with any type of private ownership, or especially a sale of a business that has traditionally been locally owned and operated. Sure. You sell to an outside buyer of some sort, lots of times the revenues of that business are going to be leaving the community where they were generated.
0: Right.
1: And so generally speaking, it's about 30 to 40% of the revenues that are generated by the business are recirculated back into the community. But with an employee-owned business, that number goes up to about 80% of all of the money that comes into the business goes into the pockets of the worker owners of the business that spend it locally, that contract with other local partners that they know personally, sure. and recycle a lot of that funds back into the community. And that can be a huge economic boon to that local economy. And that's one of the huge benefits that we see. But then also, I mean, there's a lot of people looking to retire right now, especially in rural communities across the state that right. may not have a ready buyer that would be interested in continuing to operate the business. Sometimes, like, they had planned to sell it to their children and pass it on. And yeah. lots of those children have moved away or are not interested in operating the business. And so it kind of leaves them high and dry. But if you have an in-house ready buyer that is your workers that you've built a relationship with for a long time.
0: Yeah.
1: That can help maintain the legacy of that business, keep it operating as a staple in the community as well. And so there's a bunch of different types of impacts that it has.
2: And that's why it's such a key tool.
0: It really is a key tool. And I'm just curious, for those businesses that are those employees that are seeking this, how many employees really across our state know that this is an option for them? And I'm sure this is the mission of your organization.
1: Yeah, no, I think that's absolutely our mission, because there's not a lot of people who know about it as an option. Both the business owners and the employees and then the communities that they live in right. don't necessarily know that it's even possible. And right. so there's different models of employee ownership. And so there are very large companies that are ESOP companies or right. employee stock ownership plans, right. like Winco are a famous one, Bob's Red Mill.
0: These are some
1: of these companies that are very, very familiar, right. operate as employee-owned businesses. But then there are smaller worker co-ops and employee-owned trusts that usually, you know, have a smaller workforce that are there, but can range from, you know, 3 to 4 employees all the way up to, you know, the thousands of with an ESOP company. And so there are a bunch of different examples that might be operating in your backyard that you're just not familiar with.
0: Sure.
1: But nobody really knows that this could be something that they both would work at or have the option to sell into if they are a business owner. And so that's what our primary mission is just getting the word out about that.
0: I think that's just fantastic. Well, I know that we are going to have so much more to discuss in the second half, a little bit more about the silver tsunami
2: sure.
0: effect, which I know is happening right now. But back a little bit to the goals for your organization. How many businesses right now do you know really in the state of Washington that are operating as really employee-owned businesses? Small fraction, kind of a large fraction. Where can we go with this?
1: Yeah, absolutely. So in addition to trying to do some of that outreach and tell people about employee ownership, we're also trying to cultivate like an ecosystem of employee ownership support
0: sure.
1: in the state. And Washington actually has a pretty thriving community of employee-owned businesses. There are several hundred businesses that are already operating right. as employee-owned models, different types that are... You can find them in any type of industry, manufacturing, hospitality, home care, healthcare type of industries right. as well. Yeah. It's really, really a flexible tool. And so we have a lot of experts that can help even do some additional coaching with the businesses who are curious. We
0: right.
1: can connect them one-on-one so they can have conversations, business owner to business owner, about what that transition kind of looks like, what the day-to-day is like. And there is a pretty...

0: the needs and demands of the business owners. They're looking to transition. And so it can happen very, very quickly. But obviously, we like to tell people, like, the earlier you start a transition process, the more options you have down the line. So when a business gets to the point where they're done, they want to sell, it might already be to the point where they're feeling overwhelmed. And so in that case, like, we've seen some transitions happen very, very quickly. But obviously, like, the more time you have in the lead up, the better it's going to turn out for the actual package that comes from the sale that you're building, and then also the trajectory of the company that you want to maintain if you're more legacy focused. So all that being said, with that scale, like, it can take between 6 and 9 months on a very, very expedited track, or more long term, 3 to 5 year transition plannings are also things that we help coach and support as well.
1: I'm assuming that you're going to be vetting those that timeline as really you are engaging with those businesses that are starting the process. So you're probably just thinking, okay, based on our transition together, we're anticipating, this and then this timeline, and then communicating that to the employees and the business themselves.
0: Yeah, so our real function is to get them familiar with the process, what it would look like, do some initial feasibility discussions and a business assessment with them, sure, and then turn them over to local partners who can help do the lending, help do the legal advising, the financial advising, all of that type of thing.
1: Right.
0: Make sure that they're connected with people who are familiar with employee ownership models,
1: yeah,
0: can kind of steer them in the right direction, but find the right fit for them, even if employee ownership isn't the right option. And so like we do that first touch and get them familiar with it, and then we try to find a partner with them that they can build out that plan together.
1: So smart. And because there are so many steps in this process, as you mentioned, there is legal, there's HR, there's going to be state requirements, of course, needed for this kind of a transition. So really thoughtfully working with them and partnering with them through the entire process, and then cultivating that ecosystem of partners that will then enfold them, I guess, those employees and those businesses as teams to ensure that this is a smooth transition for them. I think this is incredible work that you're doing. So much more that we want to talk about on the second half of our interview with you. So stay tuned. We're going to take a quick break, but we will be right back with our second part of our interview here on Northwest Leaders and Legends. So stay tuned.
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1: And we are back from our break on Northwest Leaders and Legends with our special guest today, Scott Romney with the Washington Center for Employee Ownership. And Scott, as we pick up on our conversation, on the second half of our conversation with you, let's pick up with this topic, the silver tsunami. I'd love to explore a little bit the connection between what's often called the silver tsunami, which is the wave of retiring business owners across

0: across Washington and really nationwide, and the role the Center of Employee Ownership plays in that landscape. So tell us about that.
1: Yeah, sure. This is probably one of the most important factors that's leading to a lot of the attention that we're getting
0: right.
1: at the center. And because we talk about the silver tsunami all across every economic development issue that there is,
0: right.
1: workforce development, ownership, all that type of thing. We don't necessarily know what that really looks like.
0: Right.
1: So we have some statistics that we've gotten from across the country about like the number of businesses that are in this space. And about half of all companies in the country are owned by people in retirement age, which is incredible. And that's 55 years old and older, and looking to potentially do some type of transition in the next 5 to 10 years. And for Washington, that means there's over 3,700 businesses that are looking for some type of option to hand over the business, right? And so lots of times people think about that as family transitions or some type of other internal transitions or look for sellers. But unfortunately, that's not as common as it once was. Only about 30% of the businesses are able to find a buyer right now, and only about 20 are able to do some other type of internal transition,
0: mm-hmm.
1: which means about half of all the businesses out there that are in retirement age might not have an option readily available to them, which is pretty scary for
0: right.
1: in a lot of ways.
0: Right.
1: And so that's why employee ownership and the work that we do in the center is so important right now in particular, because it opens up some different avenues to these people that are going to be having to make that decision here pretty soon, and let them know that there's other options to maintain the legacy of that business and make sure it continues to operate.
0: Gosh, and when you think about these businesses that are successful businesses,
2: absolutely.
0: That perhaps just don't know, they don't have a direct line of succession ready for the next phase of their company, and or they are just looking for the right fit to continue their legacy or the business. So matching seems to me like it would be a really critical piece of this work. And how is that happening for you right now?
1: Yeah, absolutely. So we spend a lot of time trying to work with the existing ecosystems in employee ownership and try to build out a good community that can do some education and outreach for the different components that you don't always think about with a transition, things like training up your employees to take on some responsibilities that you're doing as the owner, and making sure that they can be handed over that way. We have a lot of businesses that have already gone through that process that we're making connections to. And so some of the events that we do across the state are focused around, we call them employee ownership story hour events, where we find a local business that's operating in the county, open up the doors of the business, let them maybe come in and see the operation on the shop floor or inside the facility, and then have a presentation from the business owners about the process it took to go from, a privately owned company to an employee-owned company, whatever that model is, and then give them the real insights of what work they have cut out for them if they're thinking about doing that. And that can go a long way in helping people both make the decision, but also be aware of some of the bumps that are kind of in the road, regardless of the type of transition that you're planning.
0: Sure. Well, the lack of knowing that these resources are here, which is exactly what your organization is positioned to do for Washingtonians, incredible. But what do you think also holds a business back from choosing employee ownership? And when you're talking to folks, what are they saying that perhaps some of their obstacles in how they actually, make that decision and commit to that process?
1: Sure. We hear a lot of the same type of things when we're dealing with the businesses. We're like, well, I don't know if my employees could afford to buy the business from me and that sort of thing. That's a big concern. But there are a lot of financing options where it's not just your employees having to write a personal check and buy the business for you. There's a bunch of different avenues to help build out a plan that would work for both parties. Still get that fair market value, but also make it a lower barrier to entry for a group of your employees to put together a proposal that can be beneficial in a purchase. And so there's a lot of different advisors that we rely on to help structure some of those loans, and we can turn a business owner onto connecting with them so they can be more familiar with that as well. But then some of the other concerns that we have are just things like, oh, it's too complicated. I'm not sure if this is right for me, and all of all of that type of thing. And so just like the lack of knowledge and the lack of education about the model can be daunting and can be kind of scary. And so that's why we try to do some of that initial employee ownership 101 conversation with them to, you know, really break it up into a more manageable type of conversation and really help wrap their heads around it. Because it's exactly as complicated as any other type of, you know, business sale or transition process. And if you're going to have to head down that road, it's good to know the different avenues that are ahead of you.
0: Sure. I from what you hear from those that are attending the 101s rather, once they go through that process, that education process, that first step, how are you easing their concerns about the remainder of these steps? Do you feel like they walk away going, oh my gosh, I can really do this. I can really see myself transitioning the business. Are you finding that most often when they do attend or they come join you for the first couple listening sessions that you're able to ease some of those concerns for them?
1: Yeah, what we really try to do is focus on the priorities of the business owners and see what they're really concerned with.
0: Sure.
1: And lots of times it is the top concerns are like, I've put a lot of sweat equity into this business. I want to walk away with something from it, right? Make sure that I'm getting paid for all the hard work that I put into it.
0: Yeah.
1: But also they care a lot about the employees that have worked with them, the ones that they trust. They want to make sure that they still have a future.
0: They're taken care of.
1: And they're a little worried about, you know, selling to somebody else and what happens with the business and the employees that they trust.
0: Sure.
1: And they want to make sure that they still have a future.
0: Sure.
1: And then obviously they care about the legacy and the name on the sign and all of that type of thing are big priorities for them. And the different types of sales that are readily available to them check some of those boxes.
0: Mm-hmm.
1: But employee ownership can really be flexible enough to check all of the boxes that are the priorities for the business owners. And we can kind of show like how those boxes are being checked.
0: Yeah.
1: It makes it's a great motivator to continue the learning process because those are things they care a lot about. And just and the biggest barrier, I think, is just not, you don't know what you don't know.
0: Right.
1: And so until somebody can kind of lay it out for you, it is more of a risk. But when we can kind of have those conversations, turn them on to people that are experts in the field and make it a little bit more manageable, we see really, really great reception kind of across the board, across industry as well.
0: Yeah, and so needed. This, after you shared the statistics, Scott, it's such a, your organization is so needed, understanding where that gap is right now. And sort of moving ahead and thinking about some of the success stories, let's talk a little bit about celebrating those success stories and those that are coming out of the center. How are you planning, or what's the long-term goal in expanding your presence across the state? Let's talk about some success stories and then where the organization is headed into the future.
1: Yeah, sure, absolutely. So some of the great stories that we get to tell at these employee ownership story hours really, really excite me to see the impact that it has in the community and for the business as well.
0: Yeah.
1: One of the ones that we've highlighted recently is actually in Anacortes. There's a healthcare company called the Heartsong Home Care Cooperative. That's a worker co-op that operates in Anacortes that just expanded to Oak Harbor there on Whidbey Island with their second location, offering, you know, special type of home care treatment and memory center activities and that sort of thing for both of these communities. It became such a staple for that community that it grew and expanded there in Anacortes to the point where they were able to offer those same services in Oak Harbor.
0: Yeah.
1: And just seeing that connection and that care for each other and that care for community turn into a successful business model that I think then expand and offer a pretty crucial service to other areas has been really inspiring. And just seeing how happy the nurses and the workers are in that company as they're telling their story, coming from other firms, feeling at home in this new cooperative model, having some type of share in where the company is going, and then also sharing in the success of that company has made them super, super dedicated. And so one of the other big benefits that we see from employee ownership is just like an increase in retention rates and productivity for businesses.
0: Yep.
1: And I think Heartsong is a great example of that. Retention rates go up to about 90% for all type of employee ownership businesses, which is way, way different from some of the industries that are manufacturing, you get between 30 and 40, you know, percent attrition
0: right.
1: most of the time.
0: Yes.
1: And, And so seeing that impact for the long-term stability of the business is really, really great. But also about 4 to 12% productivity increase as well is something that is standard with employee-owned businesses. And they've witnessed that at HeartSong and other businesses across the state. So these are great examples we get to tell the stories about. But it helps us really focus and show companies that are doing this in communities all across the state. And our big goal is to make sure that the people have access to these type of resources and examples and experts in every county in the state, rather than just a handful right now.
0: I mean, I hope that this is the case, because the work that you're doing crosses all sectors, all industries, and it's just incredible for the connection to community and the connection to work and the meaningfulness of your work when you are a part of its long-term plan.
2: Absolutely.
0: And long-term future.
2: Absolutely.
0: So as we are starting to close together, which our time has just flown,
2: sure.
0: And I know that you'll be on tomorrow to speak a little bit more on this topic at this conference, but as we wrap, Scott, one of the things, one of the things that you want our listeners to walk away from knowing about employee-owned organizations, and tell us about that. What's kind of that key nugget? If you
1: sure,
0: will?
1: Sure. So I don't. Maybe this is a weird thing to say, but I don't think employee ownership business is necessarily the right fit for everyone who's looking to sell.
0: Sure.
1: But we just want to make sure that everybody knows that it exists as an option for them. We don't want them to come into a discussion about transition without being equipped with all the tools that'll make it feel right for them.
0: Right.
1: And talking about employee ownership, just knowing that these are avenues to help support you in your financial future, your community, and the workers that are operating in the business is something we want to make sure every Washingtonian has knowledge of. And so I think that's our big mission and our big goal. But also, if you are out there, either a worker or a business owner or a community member or elected official, it doesn't matter, if you have some more interest, we'd love you to connect with us through our website at employeeownershipwa.org and schedule some time. We can do some one-on-one connecting, some conversations. Just get on our calendar and we can kind of share the ropes of what it looks like, answer any questions that you have.
0: Well, wonderful. Well, I cannot thank you enough for taking time out of your busy conference week for us to join us on Northwest Leaders and Legends. 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

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Before that, Love My Way by the Psychedelic Furs and Talking Heads, This Must Be the Place. I'm DJ Stina. Thanks for joining me. Up next, we're heading to your own private Idaho with the B-52s here on KXRW.

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1: 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My name is Jeff, and I'll be here for the next hour playing a selection of music for you. Starting out with this is Ian McCullough and his version of the song September Song here on KXRW.

Wrapping up that set of music here on KXRW with Noel Harrison and his version of the song Windmills of Your Mind. Ahead of that, we had Bobby Darin with Sunday in New York. Before Bobby Darin, we heard Summer Wind by Frank Sinatra. And we started that out with September Song by Ian McCullough. My name is Jeff, and I'm here on KXRW playing a selection of music for you. But I certainly hope you are enjoying. I'll be here for the better part of an hour. Coming up next, this is Mark Eitzel from his first solo record after the breakup of his band American Music Club. This is Saved by Mark Eitzel here on KXRW.

0: man. Ho, out of a tree of life, I just picked me a plum.
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Ahead of Gene Clark, we heard Glenn Campbell and the song Wichita Lineman. Before that, we had Tony Bennett with The Best Is Yet to Come. And to start us out, we heard Mark Eitzel with the song Saved. Thanks very much for keeping it tuned here to KXRW. Up next, this is Amsterdam by John Cale here on KXRW.

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Wrapping up that set of music here on KXRW with Nick Cave doing a version of the song Cosmic Dancer, a song that was originally recorded by T-Rex. Before Nick Cave, we heard The Last Shadow Puppets with the song The Time Has Come Again. Ahead of that, we had Scott Walker with the song Wait Until Dark. And we started that set out with John Cale and the song Amsterdam. My name is Jeff, and I'm here on KXRW playing a selection of music that I certainly hope that you are enjoying. It looks like I have about 15 minutes left to go before I have to make way for the next program. So let's get right back into the music. This is Tom Waits from his album Rain Dogs with the song Time here on KXRW.

Niggas trip with the saint in every dream. Well, she said she'd stick around until the bandages came off. But these mama's boys just don't know when to quit. And Matilda asked the sailors, all those dreams or all those prayers?

Wrapping up that set of music here on KXRW with The Last Word by Dean Wareham. Ahead of that, we had Sympathy by Mark Lanigan. And to start us out, we heard Time by Tom Waits from his album Rain Dogs. And that is just about my time for this program. I'm going to make way for the next show. And I'm going to leave you here with one last track. This is Who by Fire by Leonard Cohen. Thanks for keeping it tuned to KXRW.

The Colombian calls singer-songwriter Al Perez a soulful performer masterfully woven, whether he's on his acoustic guitar solo or backed by his five-member live band. Al Perez has thrilled local and abroad audiences for over two decades with his unique blend of light rock, R&B, fan-favorite covers, and a touch of Latin flavor. To book Al Perez or hear his latest Warrior Records release, Love Revolution, go to warriorrecords.com/Al-Perez. 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

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This show is going to take you on an unforgettable adventure through the silver screen. I'm your guide, Austin Reed. Join me as we delve deep into the realms of Hollywood's finest creations and hidden gems along the way. Movies have the power to transport us to incredible worlds, evoke a wide range of emotions, and ignite our imaginations like nothing else. They capture our hearts, challenge our minds, and provide us with a much-needed escape from the ordinary. Flick Fix is here to celebrate the magic of cinema, to honor the art of storytelling, and to light up a passionate flame within each and every one of you. So grab your popcorn, dim the lights, and get ready to immerse yourself in a world of lights, camera, and action. Welcome to Flick Fix, where apparently this month's theme is waking up and immediately having problems. First up in our recent reviews is The End of Oak Street, where an ordinary suburban neighborhood wakes up and discovers that somehow, someway, it's been dropped into prehistoric times. Which is already a bad morning before you even realize that there are dinosaurs involved. And then there's Tony, a look at Anthony Bourdain's life and career, where the danger is less giant creature trying to eat you, and more you work in a restaurant, good luck. And finally, for our spotlight review, we're heading back to 2002 for The Bourne Identity, where our hero wakes up floating in the Mediterranean with two bullets in his back, absolutely no memory, and the growing suspicion that he may have had a slightly more complicated job than accounting. So, dinosaurs, restaurant kitchens, and international assassins. Honestly, I'm starting to appreciate my alarm clock a little bit more. I'm Austin, this is Flick Fix. Let's get into it.

The End of Oak Street is a science fiction survival film written, co-produced, and directed by David Robert Mitchell. It stars Anne Hathaway, Ewan McGregor, Maisie Stella, and Christian Convery as a family whose suburban neighborhood is suddenly transported from 1982 into the prehistoric age, where dinosaurs quickly become a very big problem. You know, sometimes I feel bad when I doubt a movie before I even see it. When I saw the trailer for The End of Oak Street and saw dinosaurs, I was like, maybe I just don't like dinosaurs in movies anymore. I didn't care for the last few Jurassic Park movies. I hated the 2009 Land of the Lost, and I just keep wondering how much more you can really do with dinosaurs. They've had a pretty good run. Then the marketing somehow made it worse. About a week before the movie came out, they released this awful AI video with the dog from the movie pretending to be on a podcast with other dogs. Yes, it was so obviously AI and so low effort that I immediately thought, oh no, are they cutting corners here? Are they not confident in the movie? Because nothing says trust our film like a fake AI dog podcast. And then I actually saw it. And yeah, I kind of feel bad now because this movie is actually pretty good. The thing I liked most about it was just the feel of it. There's definitely some Stranger Things energy here with that old school 80s vibe where kids are allowed to act like kids and families are allowed to be kind of a mess. And the cast sells that really well too. Anne Hathaway especially, but also everybody else has really good and natural chemistry. Then of course we have the dinosaurs, and you know what? The movie handles them pretty well. It slowly brings the danger in. At first you're discovering this weird situation with the characters, and then the dinosaurs start showing up more and more until neighbors are getting eaten left and right, and the HOA has officially lost control of the neighborhood. And we get some genuinely tense moments too, plus a couple of surprises I was not expecting, leaving my jaw hanging open. Now, I must say, this movie did not cure my dinosaur skepticism, but honestly, I liked what they did here more than I have in a lot of other dinosaur movies from the last 20 years. But that being said, I liked the movie, but I didn't love it. My biggest problem is that it feels a little too short. It's only an hour and 39 minutes, and there are times where I thought, wait, was there supposed to be more here? Some side characters are introduced like they're going to be really important, and they do come back later, but sometimes so briefly that you're left wondering why they got so much setup in the first place. It's like the movie hands them a name tag and then forgets what department they work in. And I think the short runtime hurts the emotional side too. There are some big emotional moments, but the movie moves through them so quickly you don't always get enough time to process what just happened. A major moment happens, and then before you really had a chance to sit with it, we're already moving on. That's where I really needed the movie to breathe. Give me some time to feel like things have changed. Because that's what can take a survival movie from simply entertaining to something that really sticks with you. But here's the thing, I was never bored. There's always something happening or some new problem that comes from having an entire suburban neighborhood dumped into the prehistoric age. And I like that the movie actually explores those problems. It's not just, oh no, dinosaurs! The world building is really interesting and that kept me invested. So, does this reach the heights of the original Jurassic Park? No. Does it have some plot holes? Sure.
But I'd be lying if I said this movie didn't hold my attention and entertain me. And honestly, it's nice to see an original movie like this. It's got a fun idea, a great cast, some tense moments, and it works as a good old-fashioned adventure movie. So after judging this thing because of dinosaurs and that god-awful AI dog podcast, I guess I owe the end of Oak Street an apology. Not a huge apology. Let's not get carried away. 7 out of 10. Tony is a biographical drama about Anthony Bourdain's early years working in a kitchen in Provincetown, Massachusetts, an era he later wrote about in his 2000 memoir, Kitchen Confidential. Directed by Matt Johnson, the film stars Dominic Sessa as Bourdain alongside Amelia Jones and Antonio Banderas. Anthony Bourdain is one of those people where every once in a while I have to remind myself, oh yeah, he's not here anymore. And that still sucks. He just felt like somebody who was always around. I caught a few episodes of No Reservations back when it was airing, and I loved his sarcasm, his attitude, and that whole rock and roll approach to cooking and travel. The guy could make eating noodles in a plastic chair somehow feel cooler than most people's entire vacations. So yeah, a movie about his early years? I was interested. And Tony is pretty good. It's also exactly the kind of biopic I usually prefer. This isn't one of those movies that tries to hit every major accomplishment, relationship, setback, comeback, and inspirational milestone like it's frantically checking off boxes off a Wikipedia page. This is just one slice of Bourdain's life. Young, reckless, working in Provincetown, and making a truly impressive number of bad decisions. Dominic Sessa plays Bourdain really well. Obviously, this is 19-year-old Bourdain, so I'm not expecting a perfect impression, but there are moments where if you close your eyes, you can kind of hear him. Sessa is also, once again, playing an angry, troubled young guy after the holdovers, which I guess is becoming his specialty. And honestly, he's really good at it. Some actors do Shakespeare. Dominic Sessa apparently does young man who desperately needs to get his life together. Antonio Banderas was probably the bigger surprise for me. He plays the chef Bourdain works alongside, and he's a fantastic contrast to him. Bourdain is impulsive, arrogant, restless, and basically bouncing off the walls, while Banderas' character is calm, collected, and completely confident in what he's doing. He's the guy who knows his craft while Bourdain is still trying to figure out if he even has one. That dynamic works really well. The movie also has this really charming, lived-in atmosphere. It takes you back to the 70s and just lets you hang out there for a while. You're in the kitchens, you're on the beaches, you're in these little moments

0: was at the time, but he is really hard to root for in this movie. He's arrogant, he's impulsive, and he keeps making dumb decisions over and over again. And the movie gets into this rhythm where he screws something up, starts turning things around, and you think, okay, here we go, he's learning. And then, nope, never mind, he's doing something stupid again. After a while, I started feeling like the movie was emotionally yanking the football away from me. Oh, look, he's growing. No, he isn't. Oh, now he's growing. Nope, there he goes again. And because of that, some of the emotional moments just didn't hit me as hard as they probably should have. To the movie's credit, it never really tells you that you have to like him. It mostly just puts this guy in front of you and says, well, this is who he was. And fair enough. But when I'm spending an entire movie watching someone repeatedly step on the same rake, eventually I'm less emotionally invested and more just waiting for the next rake. Still, Tony is a solid little biographical film. The acting is great, the cinematography is really nice, the atmosphere works, and I appreciated that it focused on one specific period instead of trying to cover everything Bourdain did. It may be a little emotionally distant, but it's still an intriguing look at how this messy, angry kid eventually started becoming the Anthony Bourdain we all knew. I give Tony a 7 out of 10. Not quite a 5-star meal, but I'd still leave a decent tip.
1: Hey, this is filthy. Come on, hey!
2: Sorry.
1: One roll hot, one catch fries, 2 sets, full.
2: You know I can cook, too.
3: Excuse me?
4: Kid says he's a cook, chef.
3: Yeah, wonderful.
2: I'm not a cook. I'm a writer. I said I could cook.
3: Oh, I'm sorry. I didn't understand that.
2: My dad's like one of the best chefs in New Jersey.
3: Oh, your dad? Why didn't you say so?
2: Whatever.
0: Coming up after the break, we're going back to 2002 for The Bourne Identity and the surprisingly messy road it took to get there. Before Matt Damon started running around Europe looking confused and dangerous, Bourne had already been adapted as a 1988 TV movie. And for a while, that could have been it. Roll credits, franchise over. So how did Jason Bourne escape television and make it to the big screen? We'll get into that next. 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
0: 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There are bad days, and then there's waking up in the Mediterranean Sea.

0: with two bullets in your back and absolutely no idea who you are, and the disturbing realization that you can apparently beat the living hell out of people on instinct. Welcome to The Bourne Identity, the 2002 spy thriller that asks a very important question. What if James Bond forgot he was James Bond? Directed by Doug Liman and starring Matt Damon, The Bourne Identity arrived at a time where movie spies tended to come equipped with tuxedos, gadgets, ridiculous supervillains, and occasionally invisible cars. Bourne, meanwhile, gets a jacket, a headache, and several people trying to murder him. And somehow, that was enough to completely shake up the genre. But Jason Bourne actually existed for more than two decades before Matt Damon ever woke up on that fishing boat. Quick spoiler warning, I'll be getting into some mild spoilers for The Bourne Identity, but nothing too major. Let's go. The character was created by author Robert Ludlum in his 1980 novel, The Bourne Identity. The basic idea reportedly came partly from a strange experience in Ludlum's own life. After the publication of one of his early novels, he once lost roughly 12 hours of his memory. Thankfully, Ludlum did not discover six passports and professional assassin skills afterward. Or at least I certainly hope not. But the experience helped inspire the idea of a man trying to reconstruct his identity while slowly discovering that his past may be much darker than he expected. The book became the first of Ludlum's original three Jason Bourne novels, followed by The Bourne Supremacy and The Bourne Ultimatum. Hollywood actually took a crack at Bourne before Matt Damon. In 1988, ABC aired a television miniseries adaptation starring Richard Chamberlain as Bourne and Jacqueline Smith as Marie. It ran more than 3 hours without commercials and was originally broadcast over two nights. The miniseries also stayed considerably closer to Ludlum's original novel than the movie eventually would. That brings us to Doug Liman. After making Swingers and Go, Liman wanted to move into bigger action filmmaking. He had been a fan of Ludlum's novel since he was younger and spent years trying to secure the rights. Liman has even said that after Swingers, he originally wanted to direct a James Bond movie. Hollywood basically told him no, so instead, he returned to that spy novel he remembered and eventually got The Bourne Identity moving. And this is where the movie began drifting very far away from the book. An early screenplay by David Self was more faithful to Ludlum's story, but screenwriter Tony Gilroy eventually came aboard and essentially tore the thing apart. Gilroy wasn't particularly interested in adapting the novel literally. Instead, he latched onto one beautiful, simple idea. A man has amnesia, but his body still remembers how to do some pretty terrible things. Suddenly, the question wasn't just, who am I? It was, oh God, what kind of person was I? Aside from the basic setup and some key characters, the 2002 film largely created its own version of Jason Bourne. Casting Bourne was another challenge. Liman considered several major stars, including Russell Crowe and Sylvester Stallone, but eventually landed on Matt Damon, which at the time was not the most obvious action hero choice. Damon was known for movies like Good Will Hunting and The Talented Mr. Ripley, not for snapping people's arms with household objects. But that was exactly what Liman liked. Damon could make Bourne feel vulnerable and confused first, then suddenly remind you that this guy is extremely dangerous. German actress Franka Potenti, best known internationally for Run Lola Run, was cast as Marie. That choice also helped separate the movie from the usual spy formula. Marie wasn't supposed to be some glamorous Bond-style accessory wandering around in an evening gown while bullets flew past her head. She looks and behaves like an actual person who has accidentally picked up the world's most dangerous hitchhiker. Filming began in October 2000, and this is where the making of the Bourne identity started becoming almost as stressful as being Jason Bourne. Lyman had come from smaller movies, where changing your mind at the last second was annoying but manageable. On a giant international studio production, that becomes a little more complicated. Lyman liked changing scenes on the fly whenever he or Damon felt something didn't make sense for Bourne's character, even after the production had already planned everything out. His crew reportedly tried to explain that a movie this large was like a giant ship. You cannot suddenly turn it around because the director had a better idea that morning. Lyman's attitude was basically, well, sure you can. And Universal was getting increasingly nervous. Producer Frank Marshall later described Lyman as someone who might shoot a scene, look at it, think of another approach, and then want to do the entire thing again. Eventually, relations got so strained that Lyman reportedly felt the studio had started automatically saying no whenever he asked for something. Matt Damon actually ended up acting as a kind of unofficial messenger between Lyman and the producers because Damon thought that they were more willing to listen to him. So apparently, Jason Bourne had one more secret skill, conflict mediation. One particularly funny example came when Lyman realized he had missed a shot and asked permission to go back and film it. The producers said no. So Lyman reportedly took a camera, loaded a small amount of film into it, went out, and got the shot himself anyway. I imagine this did wonders for everyone's blood pressure. And the arguments weren't just about money or schedules. The bigger fight was over what kind of movie The Bourne Identity was supposed to be. Before filming, another version of the screenplay pushed the movie much closer to a conventional action thriller, with more explosions and bigger set pieces. Damon later recalled reading it after arriving in Europe and being horrified because it had become exactly the kind of generic action movie he thought he had avoided signing up for. According to Tony Gilroy, Damon even threatened to walk away unless the movie returned closer to Gilroy's version. Gilroy and Lehman weren't exactly having a peaceful collaboration either. Gilroy became frustrated when Lehman kept changing his material while Lehman thought Gilroy was overly protective of the screenplay. So if you're keeping score, Lehman was fighting with the studio, producers, and occasionally his own writer. Very relaxing workplace. Even after principal photography, things still weren't settled. Test audiences didn't respond especially well to the original ending. Universal wanted a bigger action climax, and the filmmakers returned for substantial additional shooting. Damon later said that the movie went through 4 separate rounds of reshoots, and the release was pushed back long enough that people around Hollywood reportedly started assuming The Bourne Identity was going to be a disaster. Which makes what happened next pretty funny. After all the rewrites, arguments, reshoots, delays, and what appears to have been several hundred professionally clenched teeth, The Bourne Identity finally arrived in American theaters on June 14th, 2002. And it worked. The movie became a hit and launched a franchise. Even funnier, many of the things Universal had apparently been nervous about, like the smaller scale action, the emphasis on character, Bourne's vulnerability, and the fact that he didn't feel like an invincible superhero, were exactly what separated the film from other spy movies of the time. Which is kind of fitting. The Bourne Identity is about a man spending the entire movie trying to figure out who he is. And apparently, the movie had to do the exact same thing. Overall, The Bourne Identity is a movie that somehow survived rewrites, reshoots, studio fights, a director who refused to sit still, and an adaptation that wandered pretty far from the book it started with. And yet, underneath all of that chaos, it still held onto the one thing Robert Ludlum built the whole story around. A man trying to understand who he is and whether he can live with the answer. Sadly, Ludlum never got to see this version make it to theaters. But considering everything this movie went through just to get there, I think even he would have appreciated the plot twist.
1: I come in here, and the first thing I'm doing is I'm catching the sight lines and looking for an exit.
2: I see the exit sign too. I'm not worried. I mean, you were shot. People do all kinds of weird and amazing stuff when they're scared.
1: I can tell you the license plate numbers of all six cars outside. I can tell you that our waitress is left-handed and the guy sitting up at the counter weighs 215 pounds and knows how to handle himself. I know the best place to look for a gun is the cab of the gray truck outside. And at this altitude, I can run flat out for a half mile before my hands start shaking. Now, why would I know that? How can I know that and not know who I am?
0: And that's gonna do it for this month's Flick Fix. We survived prehistoric suburbia in the end of Oak Street, spent some time in the chaotic world of Anthony Bourdain with Tony, and then tried to piece together Jason Bourne's identity one car chase and passport at a time. If you enjoy Flick Fix and want to help support local radio, head over to kxrw.fm and click that green donate button. Every little bit helps keep shows like this on the air. You've been listening to Flick Fix on 99.9 KXRW. I'm Austin, and I'll see you next time. Unless I wake up in the Mediterranean with no memory of ever hosting this show.

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1: Hi, and welcome to Northwest Book Talk. I'm Patty Drescher, and today I'm interviewing Corbin Mook. He is the Pacific Northwest fiction writer, author of High Water Heavy. It's a hard-boiled mystery set in 1948 Portland, Oregon. Corbin's own story is almost as colorful as his fiction. Over the years, he has scrubbed teppanyaki grills, felled timber in the Chuckanuts, run zip lines in Northern Ireland, lived on an AmeriCorps stipend, and kept writing through all of it. So High Water Heavy follows two very different private investigators who get pulled into what first looks like a routine death on Portland Skid Row, only to discover something much bigger. Corbin, welcome to Northwest Book Talk.
2: Hi, Patty. Thanks for having me. Pleasure to be here.
1: So you've been making up stories since you were very young. So do you remember when writing first went from something you enjoyed to something you thought you might seriously pursue?
2: Yeah. As you say, I've been writing for a very long time, writing a lot of different stories in little journals and things that I kept as a kid. And I think that when I first thought it might turn into something more was kind of around in college, where I started playing around with more short stories and then really getting, funnily enough, very invested in my sort of senior thesis and really enjoyed the process of being in the bowels of Western Washington University's library at 1 a.m, just kind of like really crafting a lot of prose in the paragraphs and finding myself not getting too concerned with the citations and endnotes and things, and much towards like the meat and bones of the writing. And so from that, worked on a lot of different projects over the years. And I think it's in the last 6 or 7, I've really tried to invest very heavily in working on longer projects and, you know, just kind of trying to finish things and get things out there. So, you know, it's been kind of a slow process, but one that's, I feel like, reaching a bit of its zenith.
1: Great. And your background is varied. I mean, it's all over the place. You've worked around restaurants, timber, zip lines, mm-hmm. AmeriCorps. And so how much of that life experience eventually finds its way into your fiction?
2: Yeah, well, I think a good deal. I mean, a lot of the characters in the book have different aspects from different roles that of people I've encountered, and in some ways, like in tangentially work that I've done as well. But I think even more sort of deeply, having that varied level of lots and lots of different professional experiences, jobs, has, I feel like, given me a lot of different avenues into ways that people talk to one another and ways that people interact with one another. So I feel like it gives me a sort of broad canvas to paint upon of, you know, brusqueness and hostility and like people getting along and people navigating the different relationships in different ways and having so many different varied jobs where people have interacted in from different angles has, like, I think really enriched that.
1: Yeah, I can see how, you know, sometimes you can write and every character sounds almost like every other character, but you really pulled it off that we have individual characterization, which I think is an important for a good story.
2: So, oh, I'm super glad to hear that.
1: Oh, good. So let's say your story was set in Portland in 1948. So what drew you to that time in history of Portland?
2: Well, I think that time in the history of Portland is really interesting because it's, you know, it's close to our modern era, and there's definitely still people around today who were alive in that period of history, but it also feels pretty far. And I think it feels particularly far because the city of Portland then had such a bad reputation nationally and such a reputation of corruption, and as kind of like the basically like raw edge of a lot of the basic like closing of the frontier, as it were, in the first half of the 20th century. So I've always really drawn to that period, because it's sort of like a generation or two after the closing of the frontier. And it's this time when a lot of things in the city as we know it are coming together. And particularly in the book, I won't give too much away, but it's that year, 1948, in particular, is a very pivotal year for the city of Portland, and one that very dramatically reshaped how the city was at the time and would be up until our modern day. So I feel like it's this fulcrum point where history sort of turns. And in sort of the broader story, America coming out of the Second World War, entering into this sort of 1950s more, you know, quote unquote consensus culture, it has this really interesting cultural resonance that's so much different from now, but there's a lot of different shades that when you kind of dig a little bit deeper and unpack some of those themes, they can feel extremely resonant to today as well.
1: So how much history research did you do to bring this book together?
2: Oh, I did so much more than I thought I was going to do, I'll say. Started out doing a lot, digging into particular history around the city of Portland, like almost in some cases on a block by block basis. I found myself going down deep wormholes around what used to be in certain parts of the city, how the city has changed so much. And so I did like a really wide, almost like survey of the entire city in some ways, and then found all these interesting nuggets, like, you know, a lot of places in the book are lightly fictionalized versions of things that really did exist, or sort of, you know, slightly turned versions of aspects of the city that used to be more prominent. So I did tons of research, and there were many writing days where I would set out to write, you know, a couple of pages that day and would instead read about obscure, closed for the last 50 years, music halls for 8 hours.
1: Oh, wow. Yeah, I could see how that would kind of interfere in getting the book done. So let's ask, how long did it take from the first time you started the book, all your research and getting it all together? How long did that whole process take from thought to publication?
2: Yeah, from thought to publication, I would say is about 2.5 years. And I somewhat cleanly divide that into, I think it took about 1.5 years to write, about 6 months to 9 months to edit, and then about 3 months to publish and work with various contractors I had for the interior design and the cover design, and then another, you know, chunk of 3 or 4 months miscellaneous to kind of go back and do some revisions as well. So I'd say about 2.5 years from very start to the finished product.
1: Okay, let's get back into the book. So what about your characters? You have this pain in the ass detective, and then you have this kind of, you know, just going to make a name for himself detective. So how did you come up with those two detectives, and was it fun to write their different aspects of their characters?
2: Yeah, well, I'll start with the second part. It was extremely fun to write the different aspects and sort of their interactions with one another. And as you're picking up on, sort of from the beginning, was starting from a place of having some built-in antipathy to their sort of styles and perspectives. And I started from the place of the main protagonist, Buck, who is the sort of, as you mentioned, premier pain in the ass detective. And writing him particularly came from a place of, you know, in the tradition of a lot of hard-boiled fiction, he's got a lot of flaws. He's got a lot of things that make him, you know, sort of a tough person to be around. But inside of that is kind of a somewhat obscured but deep moral code and an idea of right and wrong, and particularly sort of grounded in the idea of, you know, rooting for the underdog. So there's this third rail of shared morality between them that they come at from very different angles. So it was fun to write the sort of border skirmishes on the edges of their philosophies, while there is kind of an undertow between them that gradually brings them closer and closer together, because, you know, they realize that they have more in common on their worldview than maybe the aesthetics of how they approach it would let on.
1: So I've got more questions, but I have to know, is this going to be a standalone book, or do you have a series planned, or what's your thoughts for this book?
2: I'm really proud of how the book very much stands on its own. And I had originally started out writing it as just a single entry, but over the course of writing it, I've had a lot of different ideas for next installments. And I think that the book really lends itself to future entries. So I would love to write more and have begun the process. But, you know, as I said, with the 2.5 years, it can it can feel like it's a little far away.
1: Right. But I know from reading the book that you kind of get absorbed into this character book, and it's like, okay, what's he going to do next time? You know, it just kind of feels like there's room for it to grow.
2: That's great. I'm happy to hear that.
1: Yeah. So what about this book that you feel makes it specifically Northwestern?
2: Yeah. Well, I think that diving into a lot of the specific history, of course, helps ground it very physically in that time. But I think also that there's sort of an approach to things that feels like, because when you think about a lot of the hard-boiled fiction that is traditionally based in Southern California, there's like there's a flinty, jagged sort of interaction with the supposed optimism of California at the time. And here, I think that it's sort of juxtaposed more Pacific Northwest minded of, there's more of that surface level politeness that I think is more ingrained in the Pacific Northwest, but it really goes into how a lot of that can be very surface level at times, and how there can be this sort of shimmering reality under the otherwise pristine layer of something. So I think that, you know, to imbue that with a lot of the physicality of the region, of with the rain and the gray and the sort of mist of the Pacific Northwest, is a kind of continuation of that symbol of there's a lot going on under the surface that can feel like deep, deep roots, to at the risk of mixing metaphors there, that I think makes it particularly Pacific Northwest, in addition to just, again, using a lot of the real demographic history, using a lot of the city's history, and specifically trying to make Portland in some ways both highly specific to the experience and history of the Pacific Northwest, but also as a bit of a stand-in for America more broadly.
1: So let's talk to the whole writing process. Do you write from an outline, or do you discover the story as you go? Are you a pantser or a plotter?
2: Historically, I am a pantser, but I found with this that the mystery aspect necessitated a lot of plotting. So I have a conspiracy theorist-esque board in my bedroom that's connected, you know, little note cards connected by bits of string and scrawlings of black pen, sort of outlining the how the plot is supposed to move. And so I feel like it's the outline itself gradually came together, but there was filling in as I went, and some very large parts of the story were sudden diversions that were unplanned. So it's a bit of a mix, but I think I did a lot more plotting this time than I have in previous projects.
1: Well, I can think myself that if you're doing a mystery, there has to be some plotting. You know, I mean, there has to be
2: right.
1: Some, you know, you can't just all of a sudden solve the mystery at the end. I mean, that doesn't make a very happy book.
2: Exactly. One of the processes of revision that I underwent is I had finished a draft and I went back and read through and I made note of every time sort of a new element to the plot was introduced. And I sort of graphically arced that out to see if those arcs always landed in an explanation or a resolution or things like that. So it required a lot of plotting, as you say, initially just to make sure that the mystery aspect was coherent, but then also to make sure I didn't leave any loose ends and things that were unintentional loose ends, because of course there's always, you know, red herrings and certain vagaries to the plot, but you know, you don't want to leave big parts kind of flapping in the wind.
1: So let's talk a little bit about your red herrings. How did you go about putting those into the story? How did you come up with them and then kind of just ease them into it and take us down a side trip?
2: Yeah, well, in that way, I drew from a lot of, I had read a lot of Raymond Chandler and Dashiell Hammett specifically before writing the book, and kind of while writing the book as well. And as you and listeners would know, Dashiell Hammett is in some ways often credited with being like the one of the real progenitors of the hard-boiled genre, and Raymond Chandler being sort of the, you know, the pinnacle of the form in a lot of ways for people, at least in sort of the golden age of hard-boiled fiction. And so what I learned a lot from reading those books is, you know, Dashiell Hammett's work is very tight. It drives. And with Chandler, there's a lot more digression. There's a lot more sort of alleys and cul-de-sacs to, you know, it's not just driving down one highway. So I thought about that a lot. And I thought about how in real life, when we're working through problems, how those things happen and what it feels like to encounter those things. It doesn't feel like they're sort of suddenly a mistake or something that you have to immediately reverse out of. What I find is that when you're trying to unknot a problem, as you know, a mystery is on a grander scale, is those things can feel like they guide you towards the ultimate resolution in an indirect way. So I tried to both make the red herrings feel like, oh, we're going down this path, but oh, it's not going to be what we initially thought it was in this direction. But how does that fold back into the greater narrative, both in a plot way, but also in a thematic way? And I really tried very hard to make sure that all of the various plot beats were continually hitting the sort of same thematic chords that I had initially set out to write about.
1: So sometimes in writing, they talk about the muddle in the middle. Was there ever a part in the book where you thought, oh my God, this is not going to work? Or, you know, and how did you work through that if you had that happen?
2: Oh, yeah. I mean, I'll say that there were many times where I didn't necessarily think it wouldn't work, but I realized after putting a month into a certain chapter that, oh, I'm going to throw this entire thing out. And what I have found gradually, especially writing this book, is if something is not working for a long amount of time, sometimes that just means it's not going to work with the story that you have, right? And by the something, I mean a specific chapter or even down to paragraphs. So I feel like that's where, you know, having some of that pantsing element in the story, that could get very muddled. It has to be the way that I write it, but it could get very muddled because I start down this sort of garden path and I'm really in love with this particular description of this particular new plot or new point in the story. And I find after working on it for weeks, I have to throw this whole thing out and start back where I had been weeks ago. And, you know, I think the hit to morale that comes with that is sometimes hard to bounce back from. So I had plenty of muddling in the middle, I assure you.
1: I think I would have to. So I want to go, maybe we'll come back to this because I want to get, I want to cover how the book is out in the world. But so you write these short stories and they're really, so I read a couple of them and it's like, oh,
2: cool.
1: My gosh, those are really amazing. So what, this one where it was the end, I wouldn't say the, what do you call it?
2: Apocalypse pop.
1: Yeah, do you remember? You know what? Which one I'm talking about?
2: I definitely know. Yeah.
1: Okay, so that is a very, very strange story. I mean, and so I want to know what brought you to write that story. I hope the readers or the listeners will go look at your website and because they can read that story there. It's kind of fun. So What was the process for writing short stories? And did you do the short stories first before you ever went into novel writing?
2: Yeah, I really appreciate that question because I think from a process perspective, short stories are incredibly important. And I won't pretend to be any great expert, but what I have found, I heard the advice once just to finish things. And I think just finishing things, especially in creative endeavors, is incredibly powerful. And it sometimes that means that you finish something and you're not happy with it, but it's done and you can move on. And I think that, you know, setting aside the joy that I found of writing short stories, just the propulsive momentum of I have this idea, I'm working on it, it's done, I can move on, is something that, for me at least, that momentum builds and builds and builds, and also has the effect of really strengthening those writing muscles generally. So I have found short stories to be extremely enjoyable to write, but also from a sort of craft perspective, indispensable. And I really have to give credit to Quarterly West, which originally published that story. They're a journal out of, I believe, Utah. And it really put a lot of wind at my back because I was like, oh, this is a weird story that I am very proud of. And it found a home, was published. And that kind of gave me additional confidence to keep moving on a lot of those short stories. And where that story specifically came from was, it feels like an eternity ago at this point, but COVID. And it started from this idea of when all of the first lockdowns were happening, just thinking like things disappearing effectively without ceremony, just gone out of your life. And kind of thinking through this idea of we're so interconnected and we see so many things from a distance now, whether it's through screens or, you know, through talking with people, we live increasingly isolated and atomized lives, and thinking through like how fragile our idea of the world is, especially when there's something, you know, a huge crisis like COVID going on, because it sort of feels like, you know, the lights are going off all over Europe type moment. So that's where it came from, of this idea of like, how do I thematically represent this case, this feeling of isolation that was very deep at that moment and felt like it was undermining the superstructure of how we even view the world.
1: Right. So that's great. So do you continue to write short stories? And when you're doing like a big project, like a novel, do you take some breaks to write short stories, or are they like different times periods that you do them?
2: It's mostly different time periods. I honestly think I would benefit from doing them both at the same time. And as much as I am a reader who reads, you know, four or five books at the same time, I have found that I really need, from a writing perspective, to be dug into the singular project. So what I try to do in an ideal setting is write a few short stories, get some of these ideas, because also what I find about short stories is they let you know pretty quickly if the idea you have is novel length or not. Like starting with a short story, writing an idea can really give you an idea of if there's more meat on the bone than you can possibly go into, or if a short story, in my own conception, is more of a, you know, it's a flash of something. It's a quick turn and a quick turn away. And so I think that doing that, getting that muscle built up, getting that momentum, and then going into a longer project, or in the process of doing that, discovering a longer project, is extremely helpful. But once I'm in the longer projects, I tend to be kind of dogmatic about focusing on them.
1: Yeah, I would think you'd almost have to, in a sense. But what about your background for writing? Did you take any courses? Did you get a coach? Do you read any books? What helped you make your book a really good book?
2: Well, I appreciate you saying a really good book. No, not really. I didn't take any courses. I have done no coaching. I've just kind of wrote my whole life. And you know, I'll say that that's had real benefits and real drawbacks too. You know, I think some of the benefits have been that it's enabled me to develop a sort of idiosyncratic style and an idiosyncratic approach. And it's enabled me to be very true to how I view certain stories or projects. I think the downside is the more I get into different projects and the more I get along in sort of my writing career, is you do see where some of these, like an MFA program or coaching or writers groups, can be very beneficial. And the one thing that I did do that I previously had never done for High Water Heavy was I had basically alpha and beta readers of friends and kind of colleagues who gave me, you know, some impressions and things that they felt like worked, things that they felt like didn't. But I've at times, to my detriment, tried to stay pretty interiorly focused on building the craft.
1: Yeah, I think I go the other way. I think I just take too many courses and never get the project done. I'm really going to, of all the things that you say, I love the part where, you know, just get it done, finish it, have an end to a project. I think that's so important.
2: Hands down, best advice I've ever gotten.
1: Yeah. So my last question is basically, now that your book is published, what have you done? There's, you know, we have this interview here, but what are you doing to get it out to your reading public?
2: Yeah, I have it self-published, and I'm currently querying literary agents. So, you know, if any are listening, feel free to reach out. Additionally, I've been doing a lot of book fairs and book festivals in the Pacific Northwest, and we'll be doing, the next one I'll be doing is up in Vancouver, I believe on September 26th. And the wackiest thing was in late May, my wife and our one-year-old son and I drove down to San Francisco for the Bay Area Book Festival, and so was, you know, hawking some books down in Berkeley with a little baby, which was a lot of fun. So doing a lot of those like local events and festivals, and just kind of generally trying to get the word out there.
1: So was there anything that you found surprising that was successful?
2: You know, I think that speaking of sort of the things that keep you going and the things that are motivating, I have found book fairs and getting out there and being able to stand with a physical copy of the thing that you have completed and being proud of that and being able to talk to people about not only your book or your books, but also just writing in general is an extremely important thing and has been extremely important for me. I sort of refer to it when I'm talking with my wife as being a writer in public. And I think so much of being a writer is being a writer in our own minds or in, you know, a certain room of our house or a certain coffee shop in our neighborhood. But I think it's incredibly important and motivating also to be a writer in public and to practice that muscle as well of like what it means to talk about your book, to pitch your book, and what it means to, again, build that skill of just thinking in that way of you're constantly writing, even if you don't have a computer or a notepad in front of you. Like it's a thing that you never turn off.
1: Right. I've got to have one more question. And that is, let's bring your family into it. What is your writing life like? Is this a full-time job? Are you working towards that? And how is your family supporting you?
2: Oh yeah. I would love it to be a full-time job. Right now it is not. I work in kind of local government as my career. So what I try to do is I try to write, I write time-wise in big chunks. So I like to take several hours on days when I can, usually the weekends or the evenings. And my wife is extremely supportive of, you know, from a financial perspective, I'm working another job, so she doesn't have to worry about that so much. But she's extremely emotionally supportive, which I found is a lot harder work anyway. So I'm very grateful for her, to her for that. And just, you know, also I'm lucky to have broached a lot of friends with talking about writing and sort of reading things as well. So I have a really good social circle who I think gives me honest but loving feedback. And so that's very helpful.
1: Okay, so thanks, Corbin, for sharing your book, your writing story, and your whole aspect of getting out there. I really appreciate it. And I hope that your next book comes out. I think it was a fun book, so I'd like to see book two in the series.
2: Thanks, Patty. It was a pleasure talking to you, and I really appreciate being on the program.
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2: 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And we are down.

down the rabbit hole here. Thanks for hanging in there and waiting. But, you know, they say that good things come to those. We're having a good time here at Keys Lounge. I hope you're having a good time enjoying SOS. That's the Summer of Synth. Our hour-long dedication to synthesizer music from all over the world. Stick with us. Come on down to Keys. Have a good time. 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

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We love, love, love spinning records at Keys Lounge every Monday night. Why don't you come down and enjoy it with us? Also, keep the dial locked right here on X-Ray because we have 6 Beats Under coming up at 9. Bye, party people.

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Good morrow. My name is Renee, and welcome to Music Medieval, where I play music from the 6th to the 16th century. That's medieval music, Renaissance music, and early Baroque as well. I will play fantasy film soundtracks and medieval film soundtracks and dungeon synth and whatever I wish, whatever I deem appropriate to take us to another time, another place, another realm, if you will. Currently in the background, it's a little moon dog, Witch of Endor. I have no theme for today. I'm just thinking about how it's going to get really hot and how I need to brace myself for that. So I'm going to do that by... I'm probably going to go outside for a bit, for sure. I have no choice. But mostly I'll be inside writing papers all day. Except for a brief break to go to a friend's birthday party. Shout out, Andrea! Happy birthday. The time is now 7:02. If you feel like texting in on that hit line, that number is 971-220-5979, even. I'm on very little sleep. What about you? How is your morning going thus far? Or, I don't know. I gotta get it together. Let's just play some music. My name is Renee. This is Music Medieval here at X-Ray. Let's keep it together.

One time I fought with a warlock who astral projected as a light being into the room I was in, and I physically fought with him. It was a knife fight. He had this crooked blade like this. It was actually made of light. This is so... How do you even explain these things? And I actually snagged it from him and buried it in his chest and said, "Dominion, Dominion, Dominion." And he popped out. There was actually witches that were flying around the house that were setting up a perimeter or a grid for him.

And with that, we have our first set here. That was the Welsh group Tristwg y Fenywod with the track Blood Dinworth. And that's a release from 2024. And let's see. We had also from the 16th century, it was Loquinventura Veris Linguis, as composed by Thomas Tallis and performed by Style Antico. And then we had our wake-up track. It was Warlock's Time to Die from 1985's Hellbound release.

face. And then we had a few words about Dominion. I just heard that recently, and I just like started cracking up when I heard it. And wanted to share it with thee. So we start off the set with Moondog's Witch of Endor. I'm just going to keep going here. I'm super extra tired. How about you? Just trying to stand up here. I'm just going to go crash soon. And yeah, so let's get into it again. Coming up with Lord Leviticus. My name is Renee. This is Music Medieval here at X-Ray. Stick around, won't you?

Hello. We just heard from the 1600s that was In Darkness from the Funeral Tears album as performed by Ensemble Celadon and composed by John Caprario. And then a short set, but two long songs. That was, before that, that was Lord Leviticus with the Marauding Passage from 2013 off of Kindle Augstein. And I'm just going to keep going here. The time is now, we're halfway through the show at around 7:33. If you feel like texting in on that hit line, that number is 971-220-5979. Let's just keep going because I am oh so tired. Coming up next, something from 2018. It's Moth Tower with Black Sphere Above Us. My name is Renee. This is Music Medieval here at X-Ray. Keep it locked.

Heck yeah, a little from the Warlock soundtrack in the background there. That's a Warlock Fantasia. Rest in peace, Julian Sands, now and forever. Okay, we just heard a little from Fief, if you did not know. And that was Secret Shops from album number 3, which is from 2017, which is crazy that that is almost a decade old. That's wild. And then we had our good Lady Anya with The River Sings from the 2005 Amarantine. And then we had also the Regal, the Noble, the Divine, I think literally. That was Hildegard, as performed by Sequentia with Old Dulcis Divinitas. And then we started off the set with a little Moth Tower with Black Sphere Above Us from 2018 from the Sharpen Thy Knife, Curse the Sky release. And that's going to about do it. I'm going to play one last track. It is Warlock Corpse, because I guess we do have like a little bit of a warlock theme going on here. And it is Sentenced to Immortality. And yeah, I hope you have a great day. I hope you have a great week. Stay cool out there. Please don't feel pressure to, like, I don't know if anyone else feels this way, but to like feel pressure to go out and bask in the sunlight. You don't have to. If you're not ready for it yet, if you're not ready for this transition, that's okay. Maybe you just want to chill inside for a little bit, or just that's just not just like head out into the raging sun just yet. Maybe you just want to stay inside and write a paper all day because you are in a school prison like myself. And that's okay, because it's temporary, and you'll be ready soon. And yeah, so stick around for the Sound of Pictures, because that's what's up next. My name is Renee. This is Music Medieval here at X-Ray. Thanks, everybody. Bye.

0: courtesy of your hall is somewhat lessened of late, Théoden King.
1: He's not welcome.
2: Why should I welcome you, Gandalf Stormcrow?
1: A just question, my liege. Late is the hour in which this conjurer chooses to appear. Last spell I name him. Ill news is an ill guest.
0: Be silent. Keep your forked tongue behind your teeth. I have not passed through fire and death to bandy crooked words with a witless.
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13: It's the Head Full of Bees program here on KXRW. My name is Kevin, and tonight I've got a wide assortment of goodies lined up for you, including the Oriels, Daughter, Echo Barrel, and more. We're kicking off this week's episode with Sweden's Jose Gonzalez, all the way back from 2006 with his sparse and simple cover of Heartbeats by The Knife. And if you're not familiar with the original, don't fret, Linus. Just stay tuned. I got you covered. All right, let's party. Thank you.

from the 2023 LP called Stereo Mind Game. That was Daughter with a song called Be On Your Way. Isla Scott before that with a song that in English translates to When the Night Comes, and in Scottish Gaelic is Nuar Higas Un Ich. You'll get no apologies from me on that pronunciation because it was perfect. Up next, I guess a little background on the next song. A little over a year ago, the band that I played with in the 90s, Farside, got back together to perform a one-off show in honor of our friend Big Frank Harrison, who had passed away recently. And it was a benefit show with the proceeds going to Frank's daughter. And the show was this all-day festival-type thing with like 20 bands or something. And we went on somewhere in the middle. And I wanted to have an introduction song play while we came out and was looking for something pretty that captured the sad, melancholy feeling of having

0: This is the Head Full of Bees program, and that was The End of the World by Skeeter Davis from 1963. And before that, you heard Blossom Deary with Deed I Do from 1957. And when we come back, I'll be digging into some hypnotic jams that are guaranteed to please. So stick around.
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0: Oh, you're still here. Smart move. Believe me, there is nothing out there worth listening to right now save for what I'm playing. And what I'm playing is Melody in High Feedback Tones by a band called Cavern of Antimatter. It's not nearly as scary as it sounds. Here, see what I mean.

0: That was the UK's Oriels doing a tune called Come Down on Jupiter from their 2020 LP Disco Volodor. And before that, the ever-enchanting Jane Weaver with Mission Desire from her 2014 LP The Silver Globe. I drank way too much coffee before going on the air, and I need to step away. So check this out, and I'll be right back.
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0: Right now on the Head Full of Bees program, I've got Francis Echo Barrel with a song called Mon Fantome, and this is the Halloween remix by Adriano Ioco Angeli, I'm sorry, from 2024. Ooh, it's really scary. Ooh.

Hey, that was Sinead O'Connor from her debut LP, The Lion and the Cobra, from, 1987, I think. A song called Jerusalem. Before Miss O'Connor, you heard Argentina's Juana Molina doing Indignum a un Zorzal from 2025. And right now, it's Norwegian duo Smaritz with a short little tune called Roll the Dice here on KXRW.

0: from 2003. That was The Knife out of Sweden with Heartbeats. If you've been tuned in since the top of the hour, you knew it was coming. And if you're radical, you were excited about it. And that is a wrap, chums. 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

0: My name's DJ Stina, and I'm here to tell you about a little show on our radio station you might not know about. 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
1: 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Bang that head, which does not bang. 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
2: So we got a great show planned for you tonight, folks. This is our first one, so it's pretty exciting here. The main idea we got going with this one is we're just going to give you kind of a smattering of regional Pacific Northwest cuts, give you sort of a taste of what you can expect on this show.
3: There's going to be new school and old school. And it's going to give you a good idea that this is a great place for extreme music and punk. So we're going to play a lot of stuff from British Columbia, Oregon, Washington, Idaho. Not anything in Montana off the top of my head. Sorry, Montana. But this will give you a general idea of what we're going to be playing on this station. Real stuff only. Real underground. So we're going to start off with, what's the first track?
2: We'll be starting it off with the Puget Sound area evil metal musicians NME with their track Black Knight.

0: And we're back here in the KXRW studios. You've been listening to Maggots in Your Speaker here in the heart of Vancouver, Washington. That last song you heard there was Chemo by Umbilical Cord off of their Waste of Nutrients album, old school death metal from 1996 out of the heartland of the Inland Empire, Spokane, Washington. Before that, you heard Talent for Torture by Portland's own Torture Rack. Preceding that, we had Slow Death by The Accused out of Gig Harbor, Washington. Preceding that, we had Negative Threat by Septic Death out of Boise, Idaho, also known as Boussoir. Before that, we had The Badge by Poison Idea out of course, Portland. Before that, we had The Evil in Me, probably the earliest song we had on the playlist, which was by, of course, Portland's own Wild Dogs off of their 1983 self-title. Before that, we had, I guess, one of the more modern songs, though I guess not the most modern. But before that, we had Gravelord by Toxic Holocaust, of course, off of their Overdose of Death record. And starting off that set, we had Black Knight by NME off of their Unholy Death record. So, that's what we had for our first set there.
1: Yeah, it's a great range of stuff. A lot of classic metal, a lot of more modern death metal kind of stuff. Local things too, bands that you could still see now who are still playing, and some bands that are now defunct. But no, it's a great mix of things. We were talking beforehand, you know, a band like NME, what's really cool about that is that's a band that sounds like the more like hardcore punk kids playing metal answer to stuff like Venom. And what's really cool about extreme music is if you ask anybody from late 80s, early 90s, you know, extreme bands, you know, even early black metal, early death metal, you ask them what they were listening to at the time and they will tell you punk rock. It really influenced the rawness and grittiness of a lot of their sound versus the normal, you know, the average metal influences like stuff like Slayer and stuff like that or Metallica. Not to say they didn't listen to that, but it really comes through when you listen to that. You know, even the bass on NME's, I mean, it's like the bass is like we were talking earlier, it's like the strings are very, it sounds like the bass, like the strings are about to fall off, like the bass cannot handle the extremity of that sound, which is really cool.
0: Yeah, NME is a band too that I got originally switched on to at one of the old Famine Fest events back in like 2015, 2016, something like that. And there was the original lead singer of NME was performing, Brian, I think is his name, was performing, and that was like the first time I saw him. And it was like really sick, and then I just never saw them on a flyer for a long time after that. And I just thought it was maybe like a one-off reunion thing for, you know, this event, because they, you know, they split up, you know, a long time ago. And then years later, there was a flyer for a Tacoma gig that had NME on the flyer, and I was like, oh, that's gonna be so cool to go, you know, see that again. And I went, and it was a completely different band. It was the other band members. It was like the rhythm section of the band that was still playing, and they were like one of the craziest live shows I've ever seen, where like the I think the bassist was playing, he was playing his bass through the amp of their deceased guitarist's amp, which I don't know if we want to even get into the story of their deceased guitarist. Maybe y'all can,
1: you
0: go
1: can
0: out,
1: look it up at home.
0: You can go look it up at home. It's it's not exactly radio friendly, but but the band was just like, I mean, this guy was playing like a Rickenbacker bass and was like falling on the floor, like dropping it, like he like collapsed and destroyed half the drum kit at one point, and the rest of the band just kept playing like nothing was happening.
1: Was this a recent? Because I think I heard about the show.
0: It was over during COVID times, because I actually Well, I found out later I actually had COVID at that show. Sorry, everyone. I tested myself and it was negative, and then the next day I tested myself and I was positive. But you know, but I so it was literally felt like a fever dream because I was just like, oh my God.
1: That sounds bizarre.
0: Yeah. So it was it was pretty brutal. But really wild band. So check them out if you get the chance. I guess if you're into that kind of thing.
1: Yeah, and they're just one of those bands that you just don't realize they're still playing, as a lot of bands are like that. You're like, oh, they broke up, they didn't do anything. It's like, no, they're just older, have normal jobs, and they just every once in a while they come out of the crypt and play maybe a fest, maybe just at a dive bar somewhere in Washington. That's where you usually see them.
0: Yeah, so yeah, but that's a a great band. I don't know, we don't have too much time left, I don't think, here, so we might want to move on to some PSAs here, and then we'll come back and get you into our next set.
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0: All right, and a big thank you to the KXRW sponsors, underwriters, and all that good stuff. 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
1: And Trevor Perverser. You know, one of the wonderful things about extreme music is the titles of some of the songs, sometimes it feels like someone just looked at two cool-sounding words and put them together. It doesn't really mean anything, but it sounds pretty sick. So, on that, we're going to go to the next track, which is from a band from British Columbia named Chapel with the wonderful title Nocturnal Blasphemy.

0: Hello. We are back in the studio at KXRW. You just heard Disease, Save a Dog, Kill an Oogle from Seattle, Washington. Before that was Hacksaw, another grindcore song from Portland. Great short-lived grindcore, noisecore kind of band. Gunn, G.I. Joe, very short-lived, phenomenal hardcore band from Portland. Great dudes. Before that was Classic, Blasphemy, Weltering in Blood from Vancouver, Canada. Before that was Detestation from Portland, Your Choice, and Mass Control, Pain Without End, both iconic Portland crust bands. And before that was Chapel, Nocturnal Blasphemy from Vancouver, Canada as well. Nice mix of some grind, hardcore punk, crust, you know, some classics thrown in there. Obviously, everybody knows Blasphemy. You know, Chapel, it was kind of a short-lived band. I think they only put out one full-length album. But what's cool about that is a band that album, Satan's Rock and Roll, at full length, very DB crust, sort of, but it really was more in black metal circles, and the album cover, I believe, was drawn by the guy from Inepsy, which is pretty cool.
1: Yeah, that was a pretty fun playlist. I really feel like it was kind of fun to go back, and it was kind of revisiting some, I guess, some forgotten gems from the 2010s, really, and obviously classic stuff mixed in. But the stuff I was really kind of having fun revisiting was like, well, Hacksaw was a great one. I was just reminded of the great interview that was done with Mike from that band. I think it was in the Head Split newsletter. I don't remember where it was published, but I remember reading an interview with Mike from Hacksaw, and he was talking about eating garbage out of the Lloyd Center food court trash cans. And once they kind of caught on to it, they started something like spraying it with bleach water, something like that. And I think the interview question or the interviewer was like, what'd you do for food after that? And he says, oh, well, you know, we just kept eating it. It just tasted really bad. So, yeah, really fun stuff like that. Like you said, just kind of a lot of a bunch of little short-lived bands in there, which is really cool. So
0: yeah, and things like, you know, even some of these bands, they don't seem like they're from that long ago. And then you look and see when they started, and it's like a decade plus. I don't know where you classify old school at a certain point, but after a while you listen to something, it's like, oh, this is like 15 years old. It's been around for a really long time. Feels like just yesterday I saw this band, but they haven't been active for however long. But yeah.
1: So anyway, so that was just about the show. So thanks for tuning in for episode one here on Maggots in Your Speaker. This has been Primitive Dan.
0: And this is Trevor Perverser.
1: See you next month, or whenever we catch you next time, folks.
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8: Miranda Fontaine,

Hey everyone, and happy Saturday. My name is Miranda Fontaine, and you're listening to The In Crowd. Today, I'm bringing you music that's a bit personal for me, with the theme of This Is My Song. I started out this set with one of my favorite versions of Fever by Ray Peterson, Lonely Moon sung by Johnny Wells, Passion Flower by Bill Darnell, and Chad Jezebel by The Notes. The songs I'm playing today are the kind I belt out in the car when I'm stuck in traffic. Other songs I've chosen because I've shared them with someone special on a packed dance floor, and some have lifted me out of incredibly sad times. They're the kind of songs I go back to again and again, and I hope you enjoy all of them. Up next is a block of songs that are fantastic to sing along to and make me feel good, body and soul. Starting with I've Made Up My Mind by the Art Reynolds Singers.

Welcome back to the In Crowd here on X-Ray. You just heard Let the Sun Shine In by the Fifth Dimension, I've Got a Man by the Toys, and lastly, Lord Don't Move the Mountain by Bessie Griffin and the Gospel Pearls. These next few songs remind me of evenings spent at dance parties here in town. Some still going strong and some gone with the wind. It's at these places I learned so much more about music that really spoke to me and shaped who I am as a collector and DJ. For those nights and those people, I am forever grateful. Without further ado, here's Reuben Fort singing So Good.

0: We are so glad you're sticking around on this lovely Saturday. You just heard Not Me by the Orlans. Before that, the Heebie Jeebies, one of the earliest singles by the Spinners. And before that one, Wild Child by Little Esther. Thank you, PHP, for that beauty. Putting today's playlist together made me realize how much this music means to me. So wherever you are this Saturday, driving, cleaning, dancing in the kitchen, or working, I hope at least one of my songs resonates with you. A quick commercial, then you'll hear one that helps me out of a funk every time.
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You may run and hide, slip and slide, talking about the moat in your neighbor's eye, but sure as God made rich and poor, you going to reap just what you sow. You throw your rock and hide your hand, working in the dark as your fellow man, but sure as God made day and night, what you do in the dark will be brought to the light.

0: Some brothers go to church just to signify, trying to get a date with the neighbor's wife. 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That's all, brother, you knock no more. You can run on for a long time.
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Those last few songs were Everybody's Got a Right by the Blenders, Run On for a Long Time by the Jubilee Four, and Daddy Ooh Long Legs by the High Keys. 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

Well, hello there. You just heard Super Lover by Shirley Bolt and the Barocadelics, and Trapeze by Lou Christie. We're heading into the last few songs of the afternoon, and yes, I saved a couple of my absolute favorites for the end. But more importantly, we need to take time to honor Black History Month. The legacies and the impact of Black artists who've shaped music, culture, and history itself. Starting out our last set, we'll take a walk in the sunshine with the Salem Travelers.

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1: 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I want to welcome you back to another long distance call on X-Ray with me, your operator, Joe Ball, bringing you a weekly mix of retro-futuristic musical optimism internationally.

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We'll start things off right here with Izumi Kobayashi and Flying Mimi Band. Check it out.

You're listening to Long Distance Call on X-Ray. That was Ipudo from their album Night Mirage on Epic. Sail On, the name of the song. Before that, Chen Paitan from Taiwan, preceded by Jung Nongyi on Daesong Records. And at the top of the set, Izumi Kobayashi and Flying Mimi Band from their album Orange Sky, Endless Summer. Okay, I can't get this one out of my head, so I'm here to ensure that neither can you. Asha Pupti on X-Ray.

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Long Distance Call is the name of the program. That was a nice one, eh? That was Hiroshi Sato on Alpha Records from his album Sailing Blaster. Love is Happening. Before that, Kiyotaka Sugiyama from his solo debut on Vap Records, Beyond, the name of the album, One More Night, the name of the track, preceded by Kenjiro Sakya on Canyon Records from his album Difference with the song Half Moon. And at the top of the set, Asha Pulti on Sony Music Entertainment India from her album Hari Om, Chipko Chipko. Smooth Criminal to the English speakers in the audience. All right, this is a fun one. Coming in right now, Musrat Nazir.

All right, you have been listening to Long Distance Call. That was Bread and Butter on Alpha Records from their album Monday Morning with the song Cruisin' On. Before that, Noriko Miyamoto on Casablanca from her album Noriko with the song Lovely City. The Upsetters before that featuring Susan Cadogan on Trojan Records from her album Hurts So Good with the bonus track Dub It. With Musarat Nasir at the top of the set from the Naya Beat Volume 1, South Asian Dance and Electronic Music 1983-1992, Harsh Nahin Haijimuji. Close things out tonight with y'all here on Long Distance Call with Luz Casal on Musart Records

0: All right, that's all I got for you tonight. Stay tuned for Pacific Pulsations at 7 o'clock. Once again, this has been your operator, Joe Ball, and I'll see you next week right here on X-Ray FM for another long-distance call. 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

you're listening to Mandy Moore. No, not everyone's favorite early aughts teen idol Mandy Moore, but Mandy Moore with 1-0. That was a great track, If Not By Fire. Before that, you heard Stuart Copeland off the Rumblefish soundtrack. Still one of my favorite movies, still one of my favorite scores. You heard Jacques Dutronc earlier. You heard The Pretty Things with Trust. I love that song. Before that, you heard Mark Bolan at his absolute finest with Mambo Sun off of Electric Warrior, quite possibly still the greatest album cover of all time. This is Ramaphone. You're listening to the Denim Dinner Party. Thank you so much for staying tuned tonight, everyone. Coming up right now, Link Ray's brother, a gentleman named Vernon,

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Is it just too much to say I'll help you, friend? Instead of killing you, I'll try to understand. What would you think if Jesus was a black man? And would you hate him if he were Indian? Do you love him less because he was a Jew? And he had long hair like all the hippies do. Well, as for me, I think that God is colorblind. And when my brother bleeds, his blood is red like mine.

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And if he's hungry, let him eat. 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He loves the human race. So when you're looking at your fellow man,

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Stay tuned for Heavy Metal Sewing Circle with my man,

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1: No Kings goes to the polls. Oil passes $100. 250 lawmakers fight Trump's ballot grab. Canada walks away. New York City's 9/11 lie exposed. And an AI insider quits in warning. Good morning. This is the Commonwealth Report. News for the public, not the powerful. You can follow us at commonwealthreport.news. Can No Kings turn millions of protesters into millions of early voters? The No Kings Coalition just announced its fourth National Day of Action. And this one isn't a march. It's a vote. On October 17th, groups including Indivisible, the ACLU, Move On, the American Federation of Teachers, and Black Voters Matter will hold thousands of events across the country, from block parties to rallies to walks to the polls, all to get people voting early. Indivisible's Ezra Levin said, quote, "We're taking back power for the people through the constitutional right to organize and the constitutional right to vote." Organizers say the March No Kings was one of the largest single-day nonviolent actions in American history. Protests get attention. Voting gets power. If the millions who marched show up early at the polls, no king and no billionaire can rig an election that big. Oil tops $100 a barrel. Will it hit 150? Brent crude crossed $100 a barrel today for the first time since July, after the U.S. military struck Iranian tankers and Houthi forces hit Saudi oil facilities in four cities, injuring 73 people. The war Trump and Israel launched on February 28th is now in its sixth month. Oil sat around $70 when it all started. Goldman Sachs warns Brent could top 120 if shipping attacks intensify. And its analysts say, quote, "Markets are increasingly pricing a prolonged Mideast conflict." A Brown University tracker says Americans have already paid an extra $100 billion for gasoline and diesel since the war began. Diesel hit a record $5.90 a gallon on Labor Day. Every truck, every tractor, every grocery delivery costs more now. That's Trump's war of choice, and working families are paying the bill. Will six justices let Trump use the post office to decide who votes? More than 250 current and former members of Congress filed a brief with the Supreme Court yesterday urging the justices to stop Trump's executive order restricting mail-in voting. That's every Senate Democrat, 199 House Democrats, and 15 former Republicans. The March order and a follow-on postal service rule would let the government pile new requirements on mail ballots and build a national voter list. Federal Judge Indira Talwani blocked it Friday as unconstitutional, and the administration ran to the Supreme Court over the weekend to switch it back on. Jamie Raskin called it a, quote, "naked power grab by a historically unpopular president." Mail voting starts in some states within days. The Constitution gives states and Congress the power over elections, not the president. If six justices hand Trump the mailbox, they hand him the midterms. Did Trump just push our closest ally into Europe's arms? The White House announced Tuesday night that the United States will ban Canadian dairy, most Canadian beer, wine, and spirits, and Canadian motorcycles starting September 29th. Trump also shut Canadian products out of big federal contracts. That came hours after Canada's retaliatory tariffs on $20 billion in American goods took effect, answering the 50% tariffs Trump imposed last month when trade talks collapsed. Prime Minister Mark Carney isn't backing down. He said Canada relied too much on one partner and vowed to speed up trade with Europe. "We have everything we need to pivot and prosper," he said. Carney addresses the European Parliament next week, and Canadian officials are exploring ties with the EU that stop just short of membership. Trump keeps taunting Canada about becoming the 51st state. Instead, he's driving away our best friend, and American farmers, distillers, and workers will eat the cost. Mayor Mamdani opens the files that show City Hall knew Ground Zero air was toxic. 3 days before the 25th anniversary of September 11, New York Mayor Zoran Mamdani released more than 170,000 pages of city records survivors have fought for across several administrations. Many sat in 68 boxes in a Department of Environmental Protection office only found last year. The files going back to the Giuliani years show city leaders understood the danger from burning toxins at Ground Zero while telling residents and rescue workers the air was safe. One memo to a Giuliani deputy mayor warned the city could face tens of thousands of legal claims. Mamdani said people got sick because the leaders they trusted lied. The city settled two lawsuits with 9/11 Health Watch and is spending $34 million on a public portal. Thousands have died of 9/11 illnesses. The truth was in a box the whole time. Why did an Anthropic researcher just quit AI to warn the world? Jacob Coxon is 27 and trains frontier AI models. And yesterday he quit Anthropic and the whole AI industry. He told the Wall Street Journal he won't take part in the race to build AI that improves itself, fearing it could spin out of human control. By the end of next year, things could be out of control already, he said. Coxon left OpenAI for Anthropic this year because of its safety reputation, and he says even sincere safeguards can't survive competition without coordinated restraint. He signed an open letter with more than 1,000 researchers, including Anthropic's own CEO, calling for a way to slow development. Meanwhile, Trump's Washington has no federal AI law at all. When the people building the machine head for the exits, the rest of us had better ask who's steering. And that's the way it is today, Wednesday, September 9th, 2026. I'm Tom Hartman.

0: This is the Tom Hartman Program.
1: Hey, top of the Wednesday to you. A lot going on in the world today. A Brazilian, I'm hearing my voice in my own ear, by the way, Sean. There you go. Thank you. A Brazilian meat billionaire walked into Trump's Oval Office. What happened next should terrify us all. I'll tell you about that in just a moment. Also, Trump's oil investments are making a fortune. I mean, literally millions and millions of dollars as the price of oil hits $100 a barrel and could go to 120 or even 150. And Trump claims another scalp. The media says that Jimmy Kimmel's show is coming to an end next year. Our media is tanking into a billionaire-owned right-wing trap. In the second hour of our program, Betty Dangerous, Heidi Sigmund Kuda, is going to drop by on slopocracy. We'll explain. Also, Trump just had another long phone conversation with Putin in which he received his most recent marching orders. And Bob Kennedy's penis obsession continues. We'll cover all that in the second hour of the program. In the third hour of our program, Christopher Armitage is going to drop by. Is this the most important election of our lifetimes? And finally, yes, it is. And you need to know what Elon is up to. He's got a new nonprofit, safevote.org, that is harvesting voters' data. What could possibly go wrong? But to start out, my daily take today over at HartmanReport.com is titled, A Brazilian Meat Billionaire Walked into Trump's Oval Office. What happened next should terrify us all. And, you know, it's the story of, first of all, there are four companies that control the vast majority of all meat sold in the United States. Two of those companies are based out of Brazil. One of them is run by this guy who walked into Trump's office. And this is, you know, this is after Eric Schlosser in the New York Times on Monday pointed out that when you buy a car, you get to know where it was made. If you buy a T-shirt, you know, it tells you that it's 100% cotton made in Bangladesh or whatever. The same is true of your, you know, peas and carrots and chicken and fish and everything else. You have the right to know where it came from and what's in it. Not true for beef or pork. Weirdly enough, I mean, there's a whole story to tell here. Schlosser says that this 300 or 200 million tons of ground beef that Trump is going to bring into the country is probably going to be mostly old frozen beef that's like been in lockers in other countries, and much of it may be coming from Brazil. We don't really know, but the Wall Street Journal reported last week that on August 30th or 20th. Joseli Batista, the Brazilian billionaire who co-controls JBS. This is one of the four biggest meat companies in the United States. It's a Brazilian-owned company. This is actually the largest meat packer on earth. He had a private meeting with Trump in the Oval Office. And the next day, Trump announced we're going to bring hundreds of millions of tons of beef into the United States, and I'm not going to tell you where it's coming from. He also, in his proclamation, he said that this beef coming in, this 300,000 metric tons of foreign beef, is in the other country's quota category. In other words, it will be free of tariffs. This is the same guy, Batista guy. This is the same guy who, along with his brother in 2017, confessed to bribing roughly 1,800 Brazilian officials to not examine their meat products. The Securities and Exchange Commission and the Justice Department fined them and their countries $280 million under the Foreign Corrupt Practices Act, in part for bribes here in America that they used in their acquisition of Pilgrim's Pride, the big American chicken company. The SEC called their conduct a profound failure of corporate governance and blocked them for almost a decade from being listed on the New York Stock Exchange. Then Pilgrim's Pride wrote a $5 million check to Donald Trump, to his inaugural fund, much of which he kept. It was the single largest corporate donation, five times that of Amazon or Meta. And Trump suspended enforcement of the Foreign Corrupt Practices Act against JBS. He said, no, we're not going to go after this company anymore. 2 days after that became public, the SEC, Trump's SEC, approved the stock market listing and they began trading on the NYSE, the New York Stock Exchange. And now the company's own co-owner walks into the White House and suddenly we're buying all kinds of beef from them? We don't know. Trump refuses to say. Brooke Rollins, who's our agriculture secretary, who has no experience in agriculture or public health or anything. I mean, she was a right-wing propagandist for years and a hardcore right-wing Christian fundamentalist evangelist, says, I don't have a clue. I don't know. Right. You know, most of us spent most of our lives feeling like our food supply was safe. I mentioned in the article I used to do international relief work, and the thing that scared me when I was in, you know, the slums of Bogota or Manila or whatever, was not the possibility of crime. Interestingly enough, poor communities, I mean, deeply poverty-stricken communities, tend to police themselves, and they tend to be very protective of relief workers who come in to help them out. My biggest fear was eating something that would give me a brain worm or rip my guts apart, which actually did happen to me in 2001. So when I got Giardia, it was no fun at all. And that was, you know, outside the United States, of course. So, but I had always, you know, assumed that my food was safe here in the United States. And, you know, in 1906, Upton Sinclair published this book, The Jungle, this novel, about the meatpacking industry in Chicago. And it created such a stir that that same year it came out, Teddy Roosevelt was president, and he signed legislation that it ultimately created the, it was called the Pure Food and Drug Act and the Meat Inspection Act. He signed both of them on the same day, and they created the USDA inspection system and ultimately the Food and Drug Administration. And 102 years later, in 2008, Congress added mandatory country of origin labels for meat. So you'd think we would know where it comes from, right? But then in 2010, five corrupt Republicans on the Supreme Court legalized bribery. The meatpackers' lobbyists swarmed D.C., and in December of 2015, Congress quietly repealed the labels for beef and pork by tacking that repeal into a 2,000-page omnibus spending bill. Chicken and lamb still carry the label, but your hamburger is now mystery meat. And then there's Bob Kennedy, you know, the one-time heroin-addicted lawyer with no medical or scientific training whatsoever, who promised to make America healthy again. In April of last year, he announced 10,000 layoffs across federal health agencies, including 3,500 at the Food and Drug Administration. The AP reports that the fired staff included lab scientists who tested foods for contamination and communication specialists whose job is to tell us when our food is dangerous. And now Bob, his proposed budget, wants to shift routine food inspections out of the hands of the feds and onto the states, which basically can't afford to do it, at the same time that a Republican Congress is suggesting a 60% cut in money to help pay for state inspections. And the result of all this? Well, in 2024, under Joe Biden, 77% of the food outbreaks, the disease outbreaks that we had in the United States that were associated with food, the source was identified, 77%. In 2025, Donald Trump's year, that fell to a shocking 36%. And then there's this rule that would have made it possible for the FDA to find the source of contamination in eggs or lettuce or whatever within 24 hours. Congress wrote that into law in 2011. The FDA put it in, was going to implement it in 22, or finish the rule in 2022, and it was set to automatically take effect back 9 months ago in January. But after the grocery lobby complained and presumably made some well-placed donations to Republican politicians, Bob Kennedy's FDA pushed that rule back to July of 2028. So, you know, no inspections. And you can see this in the official numbers. We've got 18,000 confirmed cases in 49 states of cyclospora and 990 hospitalizations and 2 deaths. And it's not just pathogens, by the way. Bob is letting the toxic PFAS chemicals being dumped into our food supply and our drinking water go without inspection. I mean, this is what you get with 45 years of Republicans telling you the government is the problem and that, you know, we need to do away with the nanny state. No more of these inspections and bureaucrats and deep state and all this other kind of BS that the Republicans try to shovel at us. And the result.

0: Virginia. Hey, Omar, what's on your mind today?
1: Tom, thanks so much for taking my call. The one thing I want to add on with Batista, he's also the biggest donor to Barcelona, the previous Brazilian president. He literally funded his campaign. So that's who you're basically dealing with. Huh. But, Tom, I'm sure you've seen the article in the Wall Street Journal by John Fetterman. I find that a little bit troubling. That is very troubling. He said anything can be done as far as
0: what
1: recalling
0: did I miss?
1: Him. Well, he,
0: the article about Fetterman. Yeah, that he basically shows up just long enough to be registered as president and then doesn't participate in, that he just kind of hates doing his job.
1: And he's not doing his job very well. So when we had a dire strait, we have to have someone who represented us really. So Chuck Schumer ought to do something. It looks like it's Joe Manchin 2.0.
0: Yeah, it is. It is. Or Kyrsten Sinema, even worse. My prediction is that within the next 2 years, he's going to become a Republican and he's going to run for re-election as a Republican. But we'll see.
1: Oh, my God. I will see. But Tom, the other thing I wanted to talk to you about is that in terms of Trumpism, I mean, is it here to stay? I mean, is, to borrow a statement from you, is Uday and Kuse going to carry the flag? Are we going to have another Marie Le Pen and her father? Just like Marie Le Pen, picked up
0: like
1: her
0: Bolsonaro.
1: Father in France.
0: Yeah.
1: Yeah, exactly. And his son. I mean, is it Trumpism here to stay?
0: I think Donald Trump is a singular talent. He is such a good con man. I mean, there have been a few of these really successful con men throughout history. Rasputin probably is another one. But, Trump has been such a successful con man. I don't think that his sons have that talent. I mean, they're accomplished liars and they're corrupt. Mm-hmm. But I just don't think that they can pull it off. So, no, I think it's all going to end with him. Yeah, thanks a lot, Omar.
1: Thank you, Tom.
0: Good talking to you. Chris in Littleton, Colorado. Hey, Chris, what's up?
2: Yeah, good morning, Tom. 2 points. Number one, the Republican draft is in December. And
0: what do you mean?
2: Republicans, they're going to put an automatic draft in for anybody 18 to 20.
0: Oh, I don't think they have to. As long as they can keep the minimum wage at $7.25 an hour in half the states in the country, you're going to have such deep poverty in America that, Jefferson said this was his nightmare. He said, I hope I shall never live to see the day that the young men of my country are willing to be shot at for a sixpence. And that's exactly what we've got right now.
2: We're not out of Iran yet.
0: Nope. No, but we don't need a draft.
2: Also, they will end Medicaid in December unless we vote them out in the midterm elections.
0: Well, they cut $10 million out of it. Those cuts go into effect in December, you say? I thought they went into effect in January. But anyhow, right around the end of the year. And so next year, there's going to be some real pain and some real, yelling.
2: They didn't want to do that before the midterms.
0: Exactly.
2: And, second point is, Taco, Trump always chickens out. Mm-hmm. He's a five-time draft-dodging coward.
0: Yeah.
2: If the people show up and vote in the midterms and elect good new leaders, we can save democracy and our own future.
0: I agree.
2: And biggest thing anybody can do to improve their own future is to vote in the midterms.
0: I'm with you. Chris, thank you. Well said. We'll be back in just 1 minute. It's 20 minutes past the hour.

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The Commonwealth Report brings you honest, unfiltered reporting. News for the public, not the powerful. 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Take back your news. You know, Richard Nixon and Spiro Agnew both took cash bribes while they were in the White House. Since then, you know, the Supreme Court, or at least five Republicans on the Supreme Court, made it a lot easier for politicians to take bribes with their Citizens United decision, which basically legalized political bribery as long as it's done through campaigns or PACs or super PACs. But for some people, there's just never enough money, right? Donald Trump has been running small-time hustles to make money for decades, selling sneakers, Bibles, steaks, vodka, water. But now he's hit the big time. He's got these fungible tokens.

tokens, right? These fungible crypto assets, which are basically just digital pictures of Donald Trump that say fight, fight, fight. And he has turned them into an $8 billion machine. His wife is in on this, too, with his Trump coin. It's a new way that foreign powers and billionaires in the United States can just shovel money into Donald Trump's pocket. There's a whole article about it over at HartmanReport.com titled Presidential Payola, the Evolution of Political Bribery. Check it out.

0: the hour. Donald Trump's making a small fortune over his war in Iran, apparently. This, according to CNBC, Luke Fountain reporting, as Donald Trump's personal... As President Donald Trump's wartime directives in Iran repeatedly jolted global markets, his personal energy portfolio soared. Isn't this sweet? His nine largest oil and gas holdings made about $4 million, recently here. And he's currently holding stock in Chevron, ConocoPhillips, ExxonMobil, Kinder Morgan, Marathon Petroleum, Occidental Petroleum, Phillips 66, Valero Energy, and the Williams Companies. And meanwhile, Goldman Sachs is warning that Trump could make even more money because the price of oil is fixing to surge to $120 a barrel. Could even go as high as $150. Right now, it's at $100 a barrel, Brent crude. And that, just 2 months ago, it was 72. This is all because, it's all because Benjamin Netanyahu finally found an American president stupid enough to take his advice and attack Iran. I mean, it's just, there's no other way to put it. And Trump had another one of his phone calls with Putin yesterday. Of course, he didn't tell us about this. Putin did. And, I'm going to dig into that in some detail in the next hour, but... Basically, there's no doubt in my mind that Netanyahu said, oh, it's going to be a cakewalk, it's going to be great. Putin said, hey, you ought to do this, it's a great idea. And, of course, Putin has been providing Iran with the targeting information to kill Americans. But Trump still, kisses his ass and owes him big time. I mean, Craig Unger on this program yesterday said Trump has probably laundered at least $1 billion using Trump real estate for mafia figures out of Russia. And, of course, Putin is the big mob boss. And, whether Trump is afraid of him or is owned by him or just wants to be him when he grows up, I mean, nobody knows for sure, but we have spent over $100 billion, we consumers, on fuel charges since Trump started the war. We're spending about $1 million every 2 minutes, we consumers, in added gasoline prices, and now the added diesel prices are starting to show up in everything from construction costs, all your machinery on a construction site is diesel run, retail costs, everything in your local store or warehouse is shipped there by diesel, in your ag, food products, your tractors and farm equipment are all run by diesel, and the trucks that get the food to you are run by diesel. So, here we are, right? Donald Trump making a fortune in the stock market, betting on oil going up at the same time that he's out there bombing Iran and bombing more tankers, causing the price of oil to go up. What a coincidence. How fascinating. It's 27 minutes past the hour. Jimmy Kimmel looks like he's the next scalp that Trump is claiming. I'll tell you about that after the break, and I'll pick up your calls. We'll be right back. It's the Tom Hartman Program. Talk media for the sane among us. Yes, we are still here. We are still sane, and we are still talking. We'll be right back.
1: 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Call 202-808-9925.
0: It's the place where smart people get their news. I'll be right back with more of the news of the day and your calls.

No Kings goes to the polls. Oil passes $100. 250 lawmakers fight Trump's ballot grab. Canada walks away. New York City's 9/11 lie exposed, and an AI insider quits in warning. Good morning. This is the Commonwealth Report, news for the public, not the powerful. You can follow us at commonwealthreport.news. Can No Kings turn millions of protesters into millions of early voters? The No Kings Coalition just announced its fourth National Day of Action. And this one isn't a march. It's a vote. On October 17th, groups including Indivisible, the ACLU, Move On, the American Federation of Teachers, and Black Voters Matter will hold thousands of events across the country, from block parties to rallies to walks to the polls, all to get people voting early. Indivisible's Ezra Levin said, quote, "We're taking back power for the people through the constitutional right to organize and the constitutional right to vote." Organizers say the March No Kings was one of the largest single-day nonviolent actions in American history. Protests get attention. Voting gets power. If the millions who marched show up early at the polls, no king and no billionaire can rig an election that big. Oil tops $100 a barrel. Will it hit $150? Brent crude crossed $100 a barrel today for the first time since July, after the U.S. military struck Iranian tankers and Houthi forces hit Saudi oil facilities in four cities, injuring 73 people. The war Trump and Israel launched on February 28th is now in its sixth month. Oil sat around $70 when it all started. Goldman Sachs warns Brent could top $120 if shipping attacks intensify. And its analysts say, quote, "Markets are increasingly pricing a prolonged Mideast conflict." A Brown University tracker says Americans have already paid an extra $100 billion for gasoline and diesel since the war began. Diesel hit a record $5.90 a gallon on Labor Day. Every truck, every tractor, every grocery delivery costs more now. That's Trump's war of choice, and working families are paying the bill. Will six justices let Trump use the post office to decide who votes? More than 250 current and former members of Congress filed a brief with the Supreme Court yesterday urging the justices to stop Trump's executive order restricting mail-in voting. That's every Senate Democrat, 199 House Democrats, and 15 former Republicans. The March order and a follow-on postal service rule would let the government pile new requirements on mail ballots and build a national voter list. Federal Judge Indira Talwani blocked it Friday as unconstitutional, and the administration ran to the Supreme Court over the weekend to switch it back on. Jamie Raskin called it a, quote, "naked power grab by a historically unpopular president." Mail voting starts in some states within days. The Constitution gives states and Congress the power over elections, not the president. If six justices hand Trump the mailbox, they hand him the midterms. Did Trump just push our closest ally into Europe's arms? The White House announced Tuesday night that the United States will ban Canadian dairy, most Canadian beer, wine, and spirits, and Canadian motorcycles starting September 29th. Trump also shut Canadian products out of big federal contracts. That came hours after Canada's retaliatory tariffs on $20 billion in American goods took effect, answering the 50% tariffs Trump imposed last month when trade talks collapsed. Prime Minister Mark Carney isn't backing down. He said Canada relied too much on one partner and vowed to speed up trade with Europe. "We have everything we need to pivot and prosper," he said. Carney addresses the European Parliament next week, and Canadian officials are exploring ties with the EU that stop just short of membership. Trump keeps taunting Canada about becoming the 51st state. Instead, he's driving away our best friend, and American farmers, distillers, and workers will eat the cost. Mayor Mamdani opens the files that show City Hall knew Ground Zero air was toxic. 3 days before the 25th anniversary of September 11, New York Mayor Zoran Mamdani released more than 170,000 pages of city records survivors have fought for across several administrations. Many sat in 68 boxes in a Department of Environmental Protection office only found last year. The files going back to the Giuliani years show city leaders understood the danger from burning toxins at Ground Zero while telling residents and rescue workers the air was safe. One memo to a Giuliani deputy mayor warned the city could face tens of thousands of legal claims. Mamdani said people got sick because the leaders they trusted lied. The city settled two lawsuits with 9/11 Health Watch and is spending $34 million on a public portal. Thousands have died of 9/11 illnesses. The truth was in a box the whole time. Why did an Anthropic researcher just quit AI to warn the world?
Jacob Coxon is 27 and trains frontier AI models. And yesterday he quit Anthropic and the whole AI industry. He told the Wall Street Journal he won't take part in the race to build AI that improves itself, fearing it could spin out of human control. By the end of next year, things could be out of control already, he said. Coxon left OpenAI for Anthropic this year because of its safety reputation, and he says even sincere safeguards can't survive competition without coordinated restraint. He signed an open letter with more than 1,000 researchers, including Anthropic's own CEO, calling for a way to slow development. Meanwhile, Trump's Washington has no federal AI law at all. When the people building the machine head for the exits, the rest of us had better ask who's steering. And that's the way it is today, Wednesday, September 9th, 2026. I'm Tom Hartman.

0: 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Or that after the show we send out Sue's Stack, a list of every topic I've discussed along with clickable hot links to every source of information I've shared with you on the air? 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Check it out. Welcome back. 34 minutes past the hour. You know, one of the things that always fascinated me about medieval European culture, and I'm guessing, I don't have evidence of this, but I'm guessing that this was something that was probably duplicated in other hierarchical cultures all around the world, was the role that comedy played in, should we say, political life. There were two things. One, a lot of the nursery rhymes, you know, Mary, Mary, quite contrary, and, you know, Humpty Dumpty, and all these kind of these little stories that we learned as kids, they were actually originally political stories, you know, about Mary, Queen of Scots, or about Henry the Eighth, or whatever. You know, they were told in metaphor, or told in humor or fable, but it was people's way of communicating to each other the truth of what was going on with their leaders. So humor to the public did that. And then in private, the leader, the king or queen, had one person in their court, the court jester, who was the only person who had absolute immunity from having their head chopped off for saying anything that pissed off the regal, you know, the regent, the king or queen. And the reason for that was because it was a safety valve. They had to have a way of knowing what the people were actually saying. Somebody had to be a truth teller in the administration. And it was the court jester. It was the comedian. And that's why it concerns me when I see this New York Post page 6 story yesterday, reporting. Now, ABC is pushing back and saying, no, we haven't made a decision yet, but they're reporting that Jimmy Kimmel's show is not going to be renewed when it expires on May 27th of next year, which is very interesting. I mean, you know, we saw this with Stephen Colbert over on CBS. ABC is not yet owned by right-wing billionaires, but they are under considerable pressure from Donald Trump. He's got the FCC going after their broadcast licenses for the television stations that they own. At the same time that Donald Trump is out here just making crap up, I mean, you know, just lying about being carried away by two big burly firemen on 9/11 or in the days immediately after 9/11, and the building was creaking and they thought it was going to come. I mean, he's just making stuff up. And maybe he's sufficiently delusional that he believes it. I think that's probably the case. But you know, he spent his whole entire life lying. He's built his business on lies. We need the comedians. We need the truth to be told. And what we're getting increasingly is media that is just homogenized slop that's bowing down and kissing the ass of the Republican Party and Trump. And I think it's a dangerous, dangerous thing. So, anyway, enough of my commentary. What's on your mind today? Samuel in Santa Ana. Hey, Samuel, what's up?
1: Hey, Tom. Okay, just as a point of reference, last spring I told you that Trump was too clumsy to succeed. If you recall, during that time, you were really down in the dumps. And I was saying, I really think this guy's going to fall flat on his face. I think some great things can happen from that. So I'm just saying that because I'm getting ready to go into what I think is a future thing again, because now, as you know, you're starting to think the same thing, that we could be on the verge of some really good things happening after we wind up going through these calamities.
0: Yeah.
1: So what I wanted to do was I wanted to go over the consequences of martial law, which is something that's been on our show a lot. If we actually did have martial law by Mr. Clumsy here, the stock market would go down. That's something that he pays attention to. It would drop literally 1,000-plus points on a daily basis. People generally turn to the bond market when the stock market goes down, but if things like that are happening and we see what was happening with Bessent and us having to up the revenue that people are getting from our side,
0: people will bail on the bond market, too.
1: Right, exactly. It would mess with the bond market. So then the next thing, and another thing that a lot of people go to is real estate. Well, if you have interest rates being messed up like that, then it's going to be much more difficult to buy property. So the real estate market would crash. So what we would see would be this tremendous downside from trying to do something like that. People who are wealthy, like a lot of people, as you said, a lot of wealthy people, they view it as a fire sale, you know, when things happen. But the overwhelming majority of people were millionaires, so people were worth $1 to $2 million, and they would not be appreciating that. And the powers that be, when they don't appreciate things like that, like dealing with people like Robespierre, they have a way of showing their disaffection. So this, on top of that, would make us vulnerable to the Iranians, who would seize that as an opportunity to really attack us. As you know, they're already rehearsing as far as our water supplies are concerned in various places. They've been messing with us. Right. This would make us vulnerable to a number of things. From us, I'm sure with the distraction like that, martial law, that they would be coming at us. It also would put us in the position of having people in the streets by the millions who would be pouring out into the streets. So you'd have chaos. You'd have things shut down with the economy. As we know, when you are bullied, a lot of times you go and you mess with people, they can turn around and mess with you. Trump is a bully. This is documented in his book, done by his niece. You've had her on the show. She's talked about that. He doesn't consider the fact that other countries can come at him, like shutting down the Strait of Hormuz, for instance.
0: Right.
1: So what I think would happen is that what we would have is the world itself just would say, I can't stomach this. And what I've been waiting on hasn't happened yet, but I really think this is a possibility, is that if he did this with martial law, that instead of us being the ones to threaten tariffs, other nations would be tariffing, if there is such a term, would be tariffing us. Mm-hmm. And we could find ourselves on the receiving end of the stick.
0: Yeah.
1: And being that Trump always chumps out, I really believe that a martial law would only last maybe at the most a week. Not sure, but I just thought I'd present that.
0: That's an interesting hypothesis. My guess would be that if Donald Trump declared martial law or a state of emergency, you know, to try to upset our elections and blow all that to hell, that Putin would say, the perfect opportunity, and he'd use a tactical nuke on Kiev. And he would attack eastern parts of Estonia, Latvia, and Lithuania, saying that he's defending Russian-speaking people in those areas, and the far eastern regions. And Trump would not respond with NATO, and NATO is going to be paralyzed. And then China says, "Great time to take Taiwan," and basically we're suddenly in World War III. And that's a worst case scenario, but I don't think it's entirely out of reach. I've written about this before and talked about it. I really think that we're in kind of a World War I, you know, the pregnant pause before World War I moment right now. Samuel, thank you.
1: Right.
0: That was a fascinating analysis. Thank you. Bob in Raisin, Texas. Hey, Bob, what's on your mind today?
2: Howdy, Tom, sane and smart listeners out there. I'd like to give you all an update and some ammunition for the water cooler about the Texas Senate race, Tallarico, mm-hmm. and Paxton.
0: Sure.
2: Lately, they've been putting a lot of lies out on the Paxton commercials. He's got $10 million he dumped in there about Tallarico raising property taxes or not allowing property taxes to go up, whatever lie he has put out. But actually, the opposite
0: is
2: true.
0: As if a United States senator has any control over property taxes in Texas anyway, but back to you.
2: Yeah, and he's actually, you know, he's a Texas representative, Tallarico, mm-hmm. right now.
0: Yeah.
2: And really, the state doesn't really control property taxes. It's the local appraisal districts.
0: Yep.
2: Well, last year, Paxton filed a lawsuit against a lot of counties' appraisal districts have them justify why they didn't, when they didn't properly apply an audit, essentially, to the system, you know, to his lawsuits. When he had actually filed this lawsuit, a number of counties, including mine, last year, they reset all the property values. And I know this because I went in and had to protest. I just protested the previous year and won. And they shouldn't reset those values, but every 2 years at most.
0: Yeah.
2: And they did it in 1 year, less than 1 year. So I went into protest and heard from the lead appraiser that, yes, they reset all the property values you know, and she rolled her eyes
0: to try to jack up their revenues. So Bob, I'm curious, you know, Elon Musk has this new organization called safevote.org, and he's harvesting massive amounts of information from individual voters. I'm going to get into this in a little more detail in the next couple of hours, but are you seeing the ads for that?
2: I've seen one of them, I believe, but Elon Musk money, I haven't really seen that come through. I've seen a lot more money on the Abbott ads and a few other ads rather than
0: I think
2: Elon
0: Musk
2: specifically.
0: He's trying to build a database of voters that can, you know, and what their preferences are and who they are and what their concerns are and all kinds of. I smell a rat, just a huge rat here, but we'll see. Bob, I got
2: to
0: run. Yeah, but thanks.
2: We're
0: waiting
2: for more money to come in.
0: There you go. Go ahead.
2: Anyhow, y'all take care and remember that Paxton's lying.
0: There you go. Okay. Thanks a lot, Bob. Good talking to you. 44 and a half minutes past the hour.
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0: So Lonnie Bunch, the head guy at the Smithsonian, is resigning because Donald Trump is trying to whitewash slavery now in our museums. This is obscene.

0: welcome back. Teresa in Bellevue, Washington. Hey, Teresa, thanks for listening to KBCS. What's up?
1: Hey, I wanted to share my favorite FDR quote. I love the socialism discussion yesterday. I mean, we're finally catching the nuances and hopefully can push back on their lies. Mm-hmm. But anyway, so what FDR, my favorite quote, I've got it on my refrigerator. It says, "The test of our progress is not whether we add more to the abundance of those who have too much. It is whether we provide enough for those who have too little."
0: Yep.
1: I really, really like that. And then I also have one of my own little sayings that I made up that I think fits with a lot of stuff going on. And I say, they get the profits, we get the poison.
0: Yeah. And it's true. It's absolutely true.
1: Yeah.
0: And that's how Bob Kennedy is running the USDA and the FDA, sadly. Teresa, thank you.
1: Yeah.
0: Thanks for that. That was sweet. Don in Pittsburgh, Kansas. Hey, Don, what's up?
2: Hi, Tom. Well, you know, there's been a lot of talk about Tarrant County, you know, over the last week or so. And I think one thing, I don't know, a lot of people who don't have any connection to Texas realize this, but Tarrant County is the last big urban county that the Republicans still control in Texas.
0: Right.
2: Houston, you know, in San Antonio, Austin, the Dallas end of Dallas-Fort Worth, and Houston, they're all pretty, you know, pretty
0: blue,
2: progressive,
0: yeah,
2: blue counties. And, you know, it's a tremendous fight. Well, if the Democrats, you know, if they have any brains, they will put a lot of effort into trying to help those people in Tarrant County get out to vote, mobilize them, make sure they've got, you know, I mean, there is no public transportation to speak of. I mean,
0: Texas
2: is among the worst.
0: Yeah.
2: And so if you don't have a car, well, make sure these people have cars to get to vote. You know, take care of them. I mean, it's at Tarrant County's at a tipping point. It's just a question, is it will happen now or will happen in a few years, and maybe it's too late.
0: Yeah.
2: But, you know, this is an opportunity.
0: Yeah, and I agree.
2: And, you know, Texas is a funny place. You know, they have what they call the Texas Triangle, which, you know, from Dallas-Fort Worth up north down to San Antonio over to Houston. And it's only 20% of the land area, but 75% of the people live there.
0: Wow.
2: And... yeah, and you know they're urban people. They're not nothing special one way or the other. And now you get way out into the hinterlands of Texas, and there are some very weird folks. I mean, you know, there's right wing oil billionaires who control towns and, you know, religious communities and everything. And of course, the young people flee those places and go to Austin and Fort Worth, Dallas and Fort Worth and everything.
0: Right.
2: But you know, this is a changing place, and that you know the strategy of the right wing depends on controlling Florida, Georgia, North Carolina, and Texas. Those are big, populous, heavy, popular electoral vote states, and they're a little shaky in all of them. I mean, there's, you know, it's going to require determined activity. Like Stacey Abrams, the work that she did and led, you know, the various constituencies in Georgia who wanted decent government, and now we have two Democratic senators from Georgia. I mean, you know, that's a big deal.
0: Yeah, it is.
2: Progressive Democrats.
0: Yeah, and it was Stacey's work that got us there, too.
2: Oh, it was. And you know, so that's the sort of, I mean, you know, we're at a time when Democratic means, you know, that these people are ruthless, and when the only reason they don't machine gun us now is because they don't think it's advantageous for them. It's not because they don't think it's right.
0: Yeah, I get it.
2: You know, when we're in the way, and they think they're desperate, they'll do it.
0: Yeah, I'm a little concerned about that. Don, thank you. Thank you very much. Thanks for the report. From Kansas, 49 minutes past the hour. I'll be back with you in just 1 minute. Stay tuned.

0: Hey, thanks so much for sharing our program and for reaching out to our stations and sponsors and letting them know that you're listening. It really means a lot to us. Hey, by the way, the No Kings Coalition just announced their fourth National Day of Action. This one isn't a march, it's a vote. On October 17th, groups across the spectrum, Indivisible, the ACLU, Move On, American Federation of Teachers, Black Lives Matter, or Black Voters Matter, rather, will hold thousands of events across the country, from block parties to rallies to walks to the polls, all to get people voting early. By October 17th, early voting will be running in most of the country. Ezra Levin of Indivisible said, "We're taking back power for the people." And, you know, good on them. So, back to your calls here. Kevin in Lancaster, Pennsylvania. Hey, Kevin, what's up?
1: How you doing, Mr. Hartman? I appreciate you and all the wisdom that you provide us.
0: Thank you. Feel free to call Tom.
1: Okay. Tom, I'm just sitting here right now with a seething rage inside of me. Donald Trump trying to take any credit for 9/11 whatsoever in any capacity just doesn't sit well with someone whose grandmother died that day.
0: Oh, my.
1: And I'm just sitting here trying to really figure out how the heck the rest of this country just sits there and lets him walk and waddle away like the fat slug that he is and get away with that.
0: Yeah.
1: Because this is ridiculous. I mean, he gets mad at Zora.
0: I agree.
1: And he wants to say things like he's saying, and my grandmother died that day for nonsense.
0: Yeah.
1: I mean, this is ridiculous.
0: Yeah.
1: You know, it enrages me.
0: I understand, Kevin. It saddens me, frankly. I think that our country is badly served. This guy is destroying our military. He's put a drunk, you know, in charge of our military, and they're destroying our military. They're you know, they're going after women and black people. They're gutting our intelligence service. They've shut down our cybersecurity agency so that, you know, Putin can do whatever he wants with our elections. It just goes on and on. I mean, he's destroying our economy. He's destroying our reputation around the world, our ability to negotiate with other governments. He's destroyed our relationship with Canada. He's destroying our reputation with Europe. He's wrecking NATO. Literally everything he is doing endures some substantial benefit to Vladimir Putin. And it's disgusting. It's infuriating. It's enraging. I'm with you
1: the
0: on that.
1: Corruption is rife.
0: Yeah. Oh, yeah.
1: It's massive corruption. A rife corruption, the most we've ever probably seen in this history of this country.
0: I agree. This is the most corrupt president and the most corrupt administration in our history. No doubt about it. Kevin, thank you. You said it so very well.
1: Thank you.
0: Yeah, sure enough. Les in Lexington, Missouri. Hey, Les, what's up? What's on your mind today?
2: Hi, Tom. How you doing, buddy?
0: Good.
2: I just want to mention the candidate from Kansas running for senator, Roger Marshall.
0: Yeah.
2: I guess he had trouble getting his bills paid from people. So he took them to court and found 700 of them guilty, and he stole them in jail, as far as I heard.
0: That's true. And, New York Times broke that story yesterday.
2: Yeah. One of them was a woman who had a child, and she tried to set it, and her husband, they got divorced, and she tried to set it up on payments, and I don't know whether she got behind or not, but I guess he throwed her in jail.
0: Yeah, she did. It was $50 a month, and there was a month that she couldn't pay, and so he threw her in jail. This is going to be real interesting for Roger Marshall, because he's up for re-election this year. And
2: that's right. And I feel that the Democrat Party ought to find these guys that are close on these elections and really hammer these problems they got home and keep after it.
0: I agree, Les. I think this is, you know, this is the Republican way, right? Screw the little guy and get rich.
2: There's a lot of these Republicans are running short right now. I think they could really hurt them and beat them.
0: Yeah, I agree. Les, I think your analysis is spot on. Thank you. Michael in Bronx, New York. Hey, Michael, what's up?
3: Hi, Tom. Glad to be talking with you again. I need to inform you and everybody regarding 9/11. First off, Trump was never there at 9/11.
0: No.
3: I have a brother that currently lives in Florida, a retired police officer, who was down there at 9/11.
0: Hmm.
3: And he had said that there was no way that Trump was around, and that would have been news back
0: then. Well, not only that, Trump went on television live from Trump Tower on 9/11 and bragged about how now Trump Tower was the tallest building in New York, so this is kind of a good thing. He's just lying through his teeth, as usual.
3: Of course. I just wanted to confirm that part, all right? And 9/11 was not caused by Muslims, but a bunch of Saudis, in which both Trump and Giuliani are buddies with.
0: Yeah.
3: Now let's get to Giuliani, all right? He did not originate the phrase of the air in and around Ground Zero is safe, all right? He may have repeated that, but that statement was originated by another Republican, Christine Todd Whitman,
0: right.
3: Former New Jersey governor.
0: Head of the
3: and
0: EPA under Bush.
3: The environmental secretary under Bush. Yes.
0: That's right.
3: But Giuliani did something far more sinister. We had three buildings that came down, World Trade Center 1 and 2, that were hit by the planes in the terror attacks. Mm-hmm. But then World Trade Center number 7, building number 7, was exploded and came down. And that was because of Giuliani having propane tanks stored in the basement, which he was told several times by safety officials from the Clinton administration to get those out. You're storing them illegally. Those are illegal. He never listened. At the same time, he had an emergency office bunker inside World Trade Center 7, and he was moving City Hall public documents surrounding his tenure. Why was he moving it in there? People did not know why. But now those particular documents are destroyed.
0: Yeah.
3: And probably included the illegal tactics, misusing police against people of color, against people who criticize him. And we can go on and on, including his using taxpaying dollars for his weekend liaisons with then girlfriend, now former wife, Judy Nathan, his third wife.
0: Right. Yeah, and now Mamdani has released these documents showing that Rudy Giuliani and his entire administration basically knew how dangerous that air was, and they continued to allow that lie from Christy Todd Whitman, and that's why we're seeing this explosion of cancer deaths right now among people who were there on 9/11.
3: And that's why also would explain why Giuliani wrote that racist post against Mamdani, not just because he's Muslim, but he opened up the documents through his executive order so the public would have a right to know as to what the hell was going on and what the damn
0: Absolutely.
3: Truth is.
0: Absolutely right, Michael. Thank you very much. So on the other side of the break, Betty Dangerous, Heidi Sigmund-Kuda is going to drop by. Stick around.
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5: While the production of my lowdown commentaries is high-tech, I confess that I'm antiquated. I still write each piece in longhand, applying my ballpoint to paper. This has caused bewildered glances from some who see me scribbling away in local coffee shops and bars. Recently, one fellow sidled up and whispered, "Watch out! If they see you doing this, they'll haul you off to the Smithsonian." But we handwriters might not be as obsolete as the key tappers assume. A fast-spreading grassroots movement is calling for schools to re-emphasize the value of writing and printing by hand instead of being wholly dependent on machines. Already, 24 states, as varied as Mississippi and California, now require public schools to teach cursive writing in 3rd through 5th grades. This squares with new understanding of how brains absorb information. While keyboards are faster, the slower, more tactile act of handwriting creates longer-lasting comprehension of letters and better retention of the thoughts they convey. Neuroscientists find that rote keystrokes on a computer require little mental engagement, while physically drawing out words and ideas takes coordination of multiple areas of the brain to focus memory, eyes, and fingers on creating a written product. Just writing this piece conjured up a fond remembrance of my early childhood, sitting on the floor of our home learning to draw the ABCs, both print and cursive, on those line practice pads. It was both an artistic exercise and the development of a foundational tool for a life of learning. This is Jim Hightower saying, Yes, computer literacy is an indispensable element of today's childhood curriculum. But so is the richer development of human thinking through putting pen to paper. So let's do both.

0: The LPGA Tour returned to Portland this week for one of the longest-running traditions in women's professional golf, the Standard Portland Classic. The Portland Classic dates back to 1972 and is now in its 55th year, making it the longest-running non-major tournament on the LPGA Tour. It's also the LPGA's only stop in the Pacific Northwest, bringing some of the best women golfers in the world to the region each year. This year's tournament was held at Columbia Edgewater Country Club along Marine Drive, just across the Columbia River from Washington and about 3 miles from KXRW in Vancouver itself. The tournament began Thursday with a field of 144 players competing across 4 rounds for a $2 million purse. After Friday's second round, the field was cut to 65 golfers at 4 under par or better, leaving 2 more rounds Saturday and Sunday to decide the championship. And that field reflected just how international professional women's golf has become. LPGA players come from dozens of countries across the world, and the international presence was everywhere in Portland. Thailand's Gino Titikul, the number 2 ranked player in the world, was among the tournament's biggest names, along with players from South Korea, Japan, China, Australia, Europe, and across the U.S. One notable absence was world number 1 Nelly Korda, who took the week off for a scheduled break, something not uncommon for players navigating the LPGA's long international season. But even without Korda, the leaderboard remained crowded throughout the weekend. Mariel Galdiano opened the tournament Thursday with a 7-under lead at 65 by end of day. Then on Friday, Thailand's Arpachaya Ubal moved in front after shooting her second consecutive 66, reaching 12-under through 2 rounds. And right behind her was American Sophia Schubert. Schubert entered the Portland Classic still looking for her first LPGA Tour victory. She followed an opening round 67 with a 66 on Friday and then another 67 Saturday. 2 late birdies moved Schubert to 16-under and into a tie with Ubal heading into Sunday. Just 2 shots behind them was Gino Titikul. By Sunday, KXRW and X-Ray were able to experience that final round battle from an unusually close vantage point. We watched the entire back nine inside the ropes with the featured group of Titikul, Ubal, and Schubert as the championship came down to its final holes. From there, we followed the group hole by hole, close enough to see not only the shots, but the reactions and conversations between players and their caddies as the pressure continued to build. Titikul caught fire early, stringing together 5 consecutive birdies and making the turn into a serious charge for the lead. She ultimately fired an 8-under par 64, the best round among the final contenders to reach 22-under for the tournament. Behind her, Ubal remained in contention throughout the afternoon, while fellow Thai player Shinedi Wanaseon surged up the leaderboard with a bogey-free 9-under 63. Both finished at 21-under, but neither could catch Titikul. The battle remained tight late into the round. Titikul saved par at 16 before making a crucial birdie at 17, giving her the advantage she would carry through the finish. The 23-year-old finished 1 stroke ahead to win the 2026 Standard Portland Classic, her 10th LPGA Tour victory. And remarkably, each of the top 3 finishers come from Thailand. Afterward, we caught up with Gino and asked about her experience playing in Portland.
1: It was so great, especially the food, the fans. I mean, I love being here. I would say Portland is one of my favorite cities in the States.
0: And the fans she mentioned were perhaps the most striking part of the weekend, because everywhere you looked, there was a reminder that the tournament meant something beyond what was happening on the leaderboard. Of the sporting events I've covered and attended, few have felt as genuinely personal or as deeply supported as this one. Players were surrounded by friends, family, and fans who had traveled from around the world to watch them compete. And you could see that support in both victory and defeat. But maybe the lasting image was along the ropes. Little girls carrying handmade posters for their favorite golfers, following them from hole to hole and looking up to women competing just a few feet in front of them. For an individual sport, the scene surrounding it felt remarkably communal. And after 55 years in Portland, the Classic remains more than just another stop on the schedule. It is the LPGA's connection to the Pacific Northwest, and a chance for the next generation of young women to see some of the best golfers in the world right in front of them. For KXRW and X-Ray FM, I'm Michael Sarno.
2: You are listening to KXRW LP Vancouver. Jacob Coxon is 27 and trains frontier AI models. And yesterday he quit Anthropic and the whole AI industry. He told the Wall Street Journal he won't take part in the race to build AI that improves itself, fearing it could spin out of human control. By the end of next year, things could be out of control already, he said. Coxon left OpenAI for Anthropic this year because of its safety reputation, and he says even sincere safeguards can't survive competition without coordinated restraint. He signed an open letter with more than 1,000 researchers, including Anthropic's own CEO, calling for a way to slow development. Meanwhile, Trump's Washington has no federal AI law at all. When the people building the machine head for the exits, the rest of us had better ask who's steering. And that's the way it is today, Wednesday, September 9th, 2026. I'm Tom Hartman.

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1: And welcome back to the second hour of our program. Let's check in with Betty Dangerous. Heidi Sigmund Kuda, the Emmy Award-winning investigative reporter, writes as Betty Dangerous over on Substack, B-E-T-T-E, like Betty Davis, you know. BettyDangerous.com, in fact, is the website. Heidi Kuda over on Blue Sky, H-E-I-D-I-C-U-D-A. Betty, welcome back to the program. It's always great having you with us. So I love this piece of your sloptocracy.
2: Yes.
1: You open it, by the way, by noting that you worked 20 years in broadcast news and 15 years as an L.A. Times nightlife columnist. That must have been fascinating. Yeah. Tell us about that.
2: Oh, my gosh. Yeah, that was the best of both worlds. I got to be an investigative producer by day and night sometimes, and also simultaneously a nightlife columnist in L.A. And I ended up becoming an investigative producer working undercover because I phoned in a citizen's tip to Fox Undercover, KTTV, in 1998. And the person who ran the department used to read my L.A. Times column, so he would know where to go, where the hot clubs were. And it was a real interesting hybrid career.
1: Yeah, it sounds fascinating. So, you know, you've got a perspective on the media that's somewhat unique and certainly well-informed. And, you know, one of the points you make here is that the Russian military has been attacking the United States with words and memes, and we have no defenses. In fact, we're stuck with the Manchurian candidate.
2: Yeah. Right. Well, you know, thank you so much, as always, for offering and allowing me to come on your show. It is always very nice to talk about the work near and dear to my heart. I was walking in the rain about a week ago, and the word sloptocracy came to mind. And that's definitely from my broadcast news training, putting together a portmanteau to try to explain what we were seeing. And the reason I was thinking about it is I'm so deeply disturbed at the amount of AI-generated content that is coming out of the Trump White House, and we are being inundated with it. And I'm sure you have noticed, Tom, that it has accelerated. So why would it be? And it occurred to me that as he tries to turn America into this autocratic state and actually, you know, looking at taking over our neighbors, he is using this AI slop, this low grade, you know, mimetic warfare in order. It's basically become a tool of governance to achieve his political aims. And what's fascinating to me about it is we knew, you know, in the later part of his first term that he was using this type of, he used memes considerably more so than, you know, any other world leader at the time. But in recent weeks and months, it has become a torrent of these AI-generated memes. And what it does, of course, is confuse and erode reality. It puts all of us into this alternate reality. And I think it's really dangerous stuff. And I think it should be handled with far greater care. For me, it's kind of like an emotional hand grenade. And the other thing is, I'm sure you know, Sunday, my column, Sloptocracy in Byline Times, ran on Saturday. By Sunday, there was a 10-hour bender of AI slop coming out of Trump's True Social posts. And I believe, again, super dangerous. It does multiple things, which I'm happy to discuss with you, but it is not something that should be taken lightly.
1: I find it fascinating that the old Roman Empire emperors understood that they needed to have both bread and circus. They needed to feed people, and they also needed to give them spectacle so that they could basically, you know, rob the people blind and make off with whatever they want. And Trump has figured out the circus part of that. But the Republicans, I mean, they just pulled $1 trillion out of Medicaid, which is going to hit right after the election. It's going to throw millions of people off their health insurance. It's going to cause, according to Yale University, some 50,000 deaths next year. They forgot the bread part, and they radically cut back on food spending and things. I mean, please elaborate on the sloptocracy and its impact and the consequences of it, but also, will this work for them without the bread, just the circus?
2: You know what? Depending on what happens with the midterms and how what the outcome could be, because as you probably know, I'm not quite as optimistic as others because they do not want to give up power. Part of what we've been seeing is all the machinations and all the things they're doing to ensure that we may not have a free and fair election. So I don't even know if ultimately it's going to matter. But what does matter is we have a criminal gang in the White House using memetic warfare on, you know, the citizens of the U.S. as well as globally. Mark Carney, you know, a week or so ago, begged him to stop doing this, begged him to stop putting out these memes. It's altering reality. And when one thing I want to make sure I do say, Tom, and you're so right to hearken back to the Romans, because Julius Caesar was a fabulous propagandist. He did understand that. But as we are looking at the circus part of it, the clown show, he's accomplishing multiple things. He's giving, you know, meat to his hungry base who likes to look at him as some supervillain, or he's portraying himself as a Jesus for those who want to see him as a god or a superhero. Or he's, you know, targeting other countries or putting out what looks actually like legitimate war video in, you know, targeting Iran that's not even real. So he is literally trying to rewrite reality. And that is my huge, huge concern. What are we going to do about this criminal gang modeling itself after what Putin did in Russia, where they created, you know, the political technologists who made it very difficult to know what is real and what's not real? And if I have two more seconds, Tom, I just want to say trusted sources of mine on Twitter have been reposting things that weren't even put out by Trump. And that's a huge danger. He put out a AI meme of him with Carney, you know, and a hockey stick. And then Grok turned it into a video. And then trusted sources are reposting that video. So what they're doing is they're redelivering this emotional payload that we all then have to endure. So I just want people to take it more seriously, handle it with, you know, greater care. And as far as, you know, what's going to happen with the midterms, you know, I hope, again, we've been here before, Tom, where I hope for the best, but I do not trust this criminal gang. Last thing, there is a lawsuit to try to force him to have to stop posting government announcements on Truth Social. But does, you know, does Trump follow the law? You know,
1: no.
2: Yet to be seen.
1: Yeah.
2: No.
1: You know no. What I think is fascinating is the way that Putin really consolidated his power in the early days in Russia was by basically creating this Chechen conspiracy against Russia. You recall the theater that got seized and all that kind of stuff, and then using that as a justification for just bombing the crap out of Chechnya, and you know, becoming a wartime leader. And I've been thinking for some time that an awful lot of Trump's provocation of Iran, one of his secondary motives might be that he's hoping for a 9/11 type event here in the United States that can catapult him to the heights of popularity like it did George W. Bush. That's my biggest concern between now, you know, that a Reichstaggebirge fire kind of event might happen here. I'm curious your thoughts on that.
2: Oh, yeah, that is, of course, the fear. That's the fear of historians. Timothy Snyder talks about this, the push to create a national emergency. Of course, Putin came to power with the bombings that were then linked to the FSB, the apartment bombings. Trump, of course, is going to look for any provocation. And again, you talk about the Iran war, you know, who has been benefiting with the increased prices in oil? Of course, it's Putin. So he sends his crime bosses, you know, Witkoff and Jared Kushner to Moscow. What do you think these guys are doing? This is a big, you know, to me, this looks very much like Putin's rise in Russia 25 years ago, but it is happening much, much faster. It's on the accelerated plan.
1: Yeah, and according to Putin, the conversation that Witkoff and Kushner had before Witkoff went on this pathetic ass-kissing, someday we'll remember with great fondness our time with you, Mr. Putin. But according to the Russians, the main things that were discussed were future business opportunities between the United States and Russia. You got two real estate billionaire developers going over to Russia, and they had a long conversation about developing, you know, real estate projects, apparently. You know, nothing came out of it with regard to Ukraine. You would think if it was an actual effort to negotiate peace that the Secretary of State would have been involved.
2: Yeah, well, my joke has been that, you know, they are looking for peace in their time, P-I-E-C-E,
1: exactly.
2: Everybody trying to get a peace. And so I think you're 100% correct there. I look at it like a crime boss is going to see how they're going to continue trying to carve up their various territories. And again, we always talk about this. These are criminals. There's a small group of people who are profiting. Part of what Trump is doing by pushing AI is continuing to profit him and his cronies and his sons in the hundreds of millions.

0: Heidi, thanks so much for dropping by. It's always great talking
1: with
0: you.
1: Thank you, Tom.
0: Thank you. It's 17 and a half minutes past the hour. Back with more of the news of the day, specifically Trump's new phone conversation with Putin yesterday, and your calls. Stick around.
2: This is the Tom Hartman Program.
0: Yep, Trump just got his marching orders, and Bob Kennedy's penis obsession continues. I'll tell you about that, too. Stick around.

0: and welcome back. John in Roselle, Illinois. Hey, John, what's on your mind today?
1: Hi, Tom. Thanks for taking my call. Hey, so I've got one thing I want to tell you about, but as I'm listening, I think thought of two other things. One is Lonnie Bunch was just interviewed on NPR, and he did not mention anything about he basically said he wanted to spend more time with family. He's getting older.
0: He's trying to avoid, yeah, you know, the wrath of God here.
1: Right, yeah.
0: But so we all know it.
1: That's what he said, yeah, to NPR yesterday. Also, if you can maybe mention, like, the people that go out and try to, get people to the polls, maybe they should mention to them that they should vote fast so that we try to hold the lines down.
0: Yeah.
1: You know, like, when they go in the polling places, just get it done.
0: Yeah, good point.
1: Because they probably never really talk about that, but that's probably a good thing to do. And anyways, the reason I really called was I live in a town called Roselle. We're right next to a big country club called Medina. Mm-hmm. Donald Trump just announced that he's going to be there for the President's Cup from, well, I don't know what day he'll be there, but the President's Cup goes from the 22nd of September till the 27th. Mm. So he'll probably be there the awards day.
0: Yeah.
1: So I'm thinking that would be a really good rallying point for people to go out and vote. I mean, to protest.
0: Interesting. About 2 weeks, right?
1: As close to the election as it's going to be.
0: Yeah.
1: It's a really good area where you could probably get a lot of press coverage and whatever else. So.
0: Good stuff. And thanks for the heads up on that, John. Okay. Good talking to you. Thank you.
1: Okay.
0: Eric in LeConnor, Washington, listening on KSER. Hey, Eric, what's up?
2: Hey, you got a couple of quick points before I get into my rant. One, you have a greatest hits album of your musical interlude, so maybe I can listen to the entire song, because some of them are just great. And it's like,
0: yeah.
2: And then,
0: they're all,
2: not that we don't want to hear you, of course.
0: They're all available over at HartmanReport.com. There's a tab called Daily Song. And every song is there, and you can download them. And feel free to share them however you want. We don't claim copyright on them.
2: Oh, great. Excellent. Well, thank you. Mm-hmm. One other quick point. Have you ever heard of a gentleman called Sully Dog, SullyDawg? I see him on Facebook, and he, as he says, hey, I'm this grandfather in my garage. And what he does is he takes he compares the Democrats versus the Republicans, and he's a former Republican. He confessed he voted for Bob Dole, et cetera, and he bought in on Reagan's Morning in America. And yeah, should have put the U in morning. But anyway, he has these great, he tackles, like, here's the difference between what the Democrats have done on job creation and Republicans over the last 10 administrations, who created the deficit, et cetera. Anyway, good stuff. I'm a recently retired social studies teacher, so his graphics are great. I mean, he's just standing in front of all these red Solo cups, and here's what the Republicans have done, here's what the Democrats have done. And then I said, hey, I'd give him a big thumbs up. But the reason I called was if I tried to call last Friday, and good on you, took the day off, demonstrating the need for a 4-day work week for everyone. Well done. It's about Labor Day, misunderstood holiday. If you could publish the 36 reasons that to thank your union that the machinists have put out, it just talks about weekend brought to you by unions, paid vacation, sick leave, Social Security, etc.
0: Sounds great. Eric, thank you. Thanks for the tip and the suggestion. I'll consider it. Thank you.

0: 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Donald Trump lost, voter suppression won in 2024. That's the headline over at HartmanReport.com, and just a brilliant article written by Greg Palast, exclusively for the Hartman Report. He writes, Trump lost, that is, if all legal voters were allowed to vote, if all legal ballots were counted, Trump would have lost the states of Wisconsin, Michigan, Pennsylvania, and Georgia. Vice President Kamala Harris would have won the presidency with 286 electoral votes. And if not for the mass purge of voters of color, if not for the mass disqualification of provisional and mail-in ballots, if not for the new mass vigilante challenges in swing states, Harris would have gained at least another 3.5 million votes, topping Trump's popular vote tally by 1.2 million. Greg brings us the numbers. He lays it out. You can read it over at HartmanReport.com, absolutely free. It's titled Trump Lost, Vote Suppression Won, at HartmanReport.com. Check it out. Welcome back. 23 minutes past the hour. So Putin has another phone call. Donald Trump got his marching orders yesterday from the Emperor of Russia. This is from the Financial Times today. Vladimir Putin told Donald Trump that Russia did not have aggressive plans against Europe and praised U.S. peacemaking efforts to end his war against Ukraine in a phone call on Tuesday, the Kremlin said. Ukraine's allies say Russia is waging a covert campaign of sabotage, like the foiled attack with an explosives-laden drone at a German airport. Putin described these accusations as myths. So Putin is telling Trump, "Oh no, I'm the good guy here. I'm just trying to stop the Nazis in Ukraine, you know, and that's why we have to kill so many civilians." And Trump is like, "Oh yeah, good. Oh yeah, well, good. Thank you, Vladimir." And Putin is like, "Well, you know, we did launder $1 billion through you, you know, through your real estate from the Russian mafia, according to Craig Unger. So, you know, we kind of own you, Donald." And Donald is like, "Yeah, whatever you say, sir. I'll even trash my own intelligence agencies right in front of the whole world in a press conference just to make you happy," which is exactly what he did in Helsinki, famously. The White House, the Financial Times notes, Putin gave Trump an objective and comprehensive analysis of the state of play on the battlefield and outlined what the Americans could really do for an immediate ceasefire. The White House did not immediately comment on the Kremlin readout of the call. Trump would rather we didn't know that every couple weeks he has an hour-long phone conversation with Putin. Right? I mean, he's not talking to you know, the head of Great Britain or France or Germany. He's not talking to the leader of Canada or Mexico. He's talking to Putin every other week for hours. This guy is playing Trump like a fiddle, which, you know, apparently isn't particularly difficult to do. Now you've got even Michael Cohen is sucking up to Trump, you know, trying to get a pardon. It's just wild stuff. A ceasefire would immediately allow the U.S. and Russia to fully restore their relationship. This was the essence of the message, apparently, that Putin delivered. He wants the ceasefire, of course, with Ukraine giving Russia most of their territory. And it would create trade relations with colossal advantages for both sides, Donald Trump said to Putin, according to the Russian news reports. And again, that kind of corresponds with what we heard from the reports out of the meeting between Putin and Witkoff and Kushner. Trump sent over two real estate billionaires to meet with Putin, and they talked about business opportunities once everything is cleaned up, right? Once the war is over, once all the Ukrainians are dead or their government is gone or Zelensky has been murdered or whatever. Yes, let's have some business opportunities. And this is what Trump said. We can restore our relationship and create trade relations with colossal advantages for both sides. Trump wants to build his Trump Tower Moscow. He's been wanting to do that for a long, long time. And I'm predicting it's coming. Meanwhile, Bob Kennedy's penis obsession continues. I'll tell you about that after the break, and I will pick up your calls. So stay tuned. We'll be right back. It's the Tom Hartman Program, the place where we dare to ask, is Walmart a person? And we dare to say, no, the right-wingers on the Supreme Court lied to you about that one, too.
1: 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Call 202-808-9925.
0: Helping you win the water cooler wars. I'll be right back with you.

No Kings goes to the polls. Oil passes $100. 250 lawmakers fight Trump's ballot grab. Canada walks away. New York City's 9/11 lie exposed. And an AI insider quits in warning. Good morning. This is the Commonwealth Report. News for the public, not the powerful. You can follow us at commonwealthreport.news. Can No Kings turn millions of protesters into millions of early voters? The No Kings Coalition just announced its fourth National Day of Action. And this one isn't a march. It's a vote. On October 17th, groups including Indivisible, the ACLU, Move On, the American Federation of Teachers, and Black Voters Matter will hold thousands of events across the country, from block parties to rallies to walks to the polls, all to get people voting early. Indivisible's Ezra Levin said, quote, "We're taking back power for the people through the constitutional right to organize and the constitutional right to vote." Organizers say the March No Kings was one of the largest single-day nonviolent actions in American history. Protests get attention. Voting gets power. If the millions who marched show up early at the polls, no king and no billionaire can rig an election that big. Oil tops $100 a barrel. Will it hit 150? Brent crude crossed $100 a barrel today for the first time since July after the U.S. military struck Iranian tankers and Houthi forces hit Saudi oil facilities in four cities, injuring 73 people. The war Trump and Israel launched on February 28th is now in its sixth month. Oil sat around $70 when it all started. Goldman Sachs warns Brent could top 120 if shipping attacks intensify. And its analysts say, quote, "Markets are increasingly pricing a prolonged Mideast conflict." A Brown University tracker says Americans have already paid an extra $100 billion for gasoline and diesel since the war began. Diesel hit a record $5.90 a gallon on Labor Day. Every truck, every tractor, every grocery delivery costs more now. That's Trump's war of choice, and working families are paying the bill. Will six justices let Trump use the post office to decide who votes? More than 250 current and former members of Congress filed a brief with the Supreme Court yesterday urging the justices to stop Trump's executive order restricting mail-in voting. That's every Senate Democrat, 199 House Democrats, and 15 former Republicans. The March order and a follow-on postal service rule would let the government pile new requirements on mail ballots and build a national voter list. Federal Judge Indira Talwani blocked it Friday as unconstitutional, and the administration ran to the Supreme Court over the weekend to switch it back on. Jamie Raskin called it a, quote, "naked power grab by a historically unpopular president." Mail voting starts in some states within days. The Constitution gives states and Congress the power over elections, not the president. If six justices hand Trump the mailbox, they hand him the midterms. Did Trump just push our closest ally into Europe's arms? The White House announced Tuesday night that the United States will ban Canadian dairy, most Canadian beer, wine, and spirits, and Canadian motorcycles starting September 29th. Trump also shut Canadian products out of big federal contracts. That came hours after Canada's retaliatory tariffs on $20 billion in American goods took effect, answering the 50% tariffs Trump imposed last month when trade talks collapsed. Prime Minister Mark Carney isn't backing down. He said Canada relied too much on one partner and vowed to speed up trade with Europe. "We have everything we need to pivot and prosper," he said. Carney addresses the European Parliament next week, and Canadian officials are exploring ties with the EU that stop just short of membership. Trump keeps taunting Canada about becoming the 51st state. Instead, he's driving away our best friend, and American farmers, distillers, and workers will eat the cost. Mayor Mamdani opens the files that show City Hall knew Ground Zero air was toxic. 3 days before the 25th anniversary of September 11, New York Mayor Zoran Mamdani released more than 170,000 pages of city records survivors have fought for across several administrations. Many sat in 68 boxes in a Department of Environmental Protection office only found last year. The files going back to the Giuliani years show city leaders understood the danger from burning toxins at Ground Zero while telling residents and rescue workers the air was safe. One memo to a Giuliani deputy mayor warned the city could face tens of thousands of legal claims. Mamdani said people got sick because the leaders they trusted lied. The city settled two lawsuits with 9/11 Health Watch and is spending $34 million on a public portal. Thousands have died of 9/11 illnesses. The truth was in a box the whole time. Why did an Anthropic researcher just quit AI to warn the world?
Jacob Coxon is 27 and trains frontier AI models. And yesterday he quit Anthropic and the whole AI industry. He told the Wall Street Journal he won't take part in the race to build AI that improves itself, fearing it could spin out of human control. By the end of next year, things could be out of control already, he said. Coxon left OpenAI for Anthropic this year because of its safety reputation, and he says even sincere safeguards can't survive competition without coordinated restraint. He signed an open letter with more than 1,000 researchers, including Anthropic's own CEO, calling for a way to slow development. Meanwhile, Trump's Washington has no federal AI law at all. When the people building the machine head for the exits, the rest of us had better ask who's steering. And that's the way it is today, Wednesday, September 9th, 2026. I'm Tom Hartman.

0: You were promised something. Work hard, play by the rules, and you'd own a home, raise a family, and retire with dignity. That was the deal. It was called the American Dream. So what happened? Well, it didn't die. It was killed. And we know who did it, when they did it, and how they got away with it. Who killed the American Dream? The greatest political crime ever told. A new book by me, Tom Hartman. That's Who Killed the American Dream? The greatest political crime ever told. So what do we call the really, really mind-bogglingly rich? You know, at the founding of the Republic, they were referred to as speculators or moneyed interest or aristocrats. In the years leading up to the Civil War, we called them the cotton lords and the plantation aristocracy. In the late 19th century, they were the robber barons. In the 1930s, FDR called them the economic royalists. But since the Reagan Revolution, we've just called them billionaires. And now, you know, some of them want to call themselves tech bros, like, that's kind of a good thing, you know, like tech is positive and bros, you know, like Mark Zuckerberg saying we need more masculine energy in American business culture. So we need a new phrase. I would like to suggest the morbidly rich. Morbidly suggests unhealthy. And the vast riches that some of these people have is unhealthy to our democracy, particularly since five Republicans on the Supreme Court said that morbidly rich people can buy politicians. And it's unhealthy for them, too. So morbidly rich. There's an op-ed over at HartmanReport.com all about it. Check it out. Welcome back. 35 minutes past the hour. RFK Jr.'s penis obsession continues. This is totally weird. HHS, Health and Human Services, had this office called Minority Health, the Office of Minority Health. And I mean, the simple reality is that, let me just get the exact details here. Nationwide, black women are 2.5 times more likely to die during pregnancy and in the year after giving birth than are white women. That's, you know, 150%, right? 2.5 times or 250%. I don't do math, but it's 2.5 times more likely to die, black women. So HHS created a department within Health and Human Services to find out why this is happening and what we can do about it. And Bob Kennedy tried to close that office last year and fire its 20,000 employees. This is the Office of Minority Health. He wanted to take away the $38 million budget they have, which is just a drop in the bucket of the federal budget. You know, it's not even $1 billion, not even $100 million. Congress said you can't do that, so the office remained. So what did Bob do? He cut the funding. He said, we're not going to spend any money. We're going to cancel all the grants. On Friday, HHS canceled over half of the Office of Minority Health's existing grants. The reason? Bob claims that these grants don't focus on his biggest issue, sperm counts and erect penises. Seriously. They're cutting cancer screenings. They're cutting postpartum home visits, including funding to a nonprofit that sends nurses to the homes of minority women to help them find out and ensure that their babies are healthy. Grants to reduce first responder suicides, to decrease obesity in Native American youth. All of that is gone. And what it's been replaced with is just wild. This is over the weekend. Bob posted a piece of Maha slop of him feeding sauerkraut to J.D. Vance while Marco Rubio is looking on. I mean, it's completely invented by AI. And but what's really weird is that the focus is now on erectile dysfunction, testosterone, and sperm counts. Those are the things that Bob cares about. Those are the things that our Department of Health and Human Services is focusing on, instead of the fact that black women die 2.5 times more frequently during pregnancy or childbirth than do white women. And then there's the case of Botanic Tonics. Botanic Tonics is a company that makes a product. It's a kratom drink. You know, kratom is this herb that kind of gets you high and is somewhat addictive. And, in fact, it's called Feel Free is the name of their product, the Botanic Tonics. And they were being prosecuted by the Justice Department because their drink causes dependence, depression, paranoia, withdrawal symptoms comparable to opioids. And so their CEO donated $1 million to Bob Kennedy's own PAC, the MAHA PAC. And this is a fundraising arm run by Kennedy's publisher and business partner, Tony Lyons. Homeland Security Mark Wayne Mullen has invested as much as $1 million in this company, by the way. And so all of a sudden we're saying, oh, well, we're not going to investigate you anymore. Everything's fine. This is the hillbilly heroin stuff. This is the stuff that you find in truck stops. Botanic Tonics was founded by a former energy executive, Jerry W. Ross. He served time in federal prison for diverting $10 million from oil and gas companies into his own pocket, according to this reporting over by Derek Beres on Substack. During this time, he was also charged three times with drunk driving. In 2004, he purchased a $30 million house in Malibu, so he's apparently doing well. He has donated multiple times to Kennedy's presidential campaigns. And Kennedy tried to halt a state ban on kratom in Ohio. A few months later, Botanic Tonics donated $1 million to the MAHA PAC. So, you know, like the president, his health secretary apparently in on the grift, too. Amazing. So what's on your mind today? Holly in Washington, D.C. Hey, Holly, what's up?
1: Well, last Thursday, you present something with what felt like a whole lot of energy that I didn't hear in much conversation about, and I wasn't in a position to call, so I hope you don't mind me going back there.
0: It's fine.
1: But it all relates to this, Tom, is that I think your question is, can you imagine any foreign invader, and maybe you labeled Russia, that could do more damage to this country than what this man and his co-conspirators are doing?
0: It's hard to imagine. And the point is well taken.
1: Except, yeah, you're absolutely right. And like my reaction to it is, well, let's just wait because more is coming. We're not at the end of the line of this thing.
0: No.
1: And I just wish more people, like, are you overstating it, I think you put out. And it's just like, no, it's being understated. I mean, it's so crystal clear what's happening here, and it's a global mafia, and we're now in it. It's not just one country. And I wish I could do denial on this one, but I've been following too long to be able to do that.
0: Yeah.
1: But I just wanted to give you a thumb press back on saying, no, you're not overstating this. This is so clearly obvious and absolutely debilitatingly scary, which is the point. So I just wanted to acknowledge that. And just,
0: well said, Holly.
1: Yeah.
0: And yeah, you've got the world's richest man promoting actual Nazis in Germany. And in America, giving a Nazi salute, in fact, to America. We've got, you know, this confederation of billionaires that as Peter Thiel says, you know, don't believe that democracy and freedom are compatible. You know, it's just this Nerd Reich book by Gil Durand is really an eye-opener. It's really shocking. But, yeah, I agree. I think there is an international conspiracy to tear down America and to destroy democracy worldwide. And they're having considerable successes. So, Holly, thank you. Well said.
1: Yeah, astounding success.
0: Yeah.
1: Thank you.
0: Thank you. Ed in Chicago. Hey, Ed, what's on your mind today?
2: Yeah, Tom, you know, I will never understand the Democratic Party's reluctance to pound the table about Trump's relationship to Putin.
0: Yeah.
2: But the reason I'm calling is in the first hour you were talking about food safety, and that reminded me of a guy, his name is Harvey Wiley. W-I-L-E-Y. He was the founder of the FDA. On PBS, they had a show called American Experience, and there's an excellent documentary titled The Poison Squad. And this guy was relatively famous. He was famous at the time because what he did was he had healthy young men in their 20s eating food that was laced with preservatives to test the safety of the food, which today sounds crazy, but that's what he did. And it wasn't just, I mean, Sinclair Lewis, I mean, that was huge in getting the FDA founded.
0: You mean Upton Sinclair?
2: But this guy had been working, Upton Sinclair, rather, I'm sorry. But this Harvey Wiley had been working on this for a long time on food safety. And this documentary, if you can find it, I don't think it's on PBS anymore, but the title of the documentary is called The Poison Squad. And, I mean, they used to, and some of the company's names still are in existence today, you know, because they were furious with this guy because he was cutting in their profits. Companies used to put motor oil in with honey. Babies were dying from products that were saying that they were powdered milk when they weren't powdered milk at all. I mean, it was, you see this documentary, and we're headed back down towards that. The meat was horrific, but it wasn't just meat products. Yep. It was everything.
0: Yeah, and that's why Teddy Roosevelt essentially created the FDA on the same day that he created the USDA.
2: Right. Teddy Roosevelt, they bring out in this documentary that Teddy Roosevelt, during the Spanish-American, when he was in Cuba or whatever, he opened up a tin of meat and it was nothing but worms. That's what we were feeding our troops.
0: Wow.
2: But again, it's called the name of the documentary is called The Poison Squad.
0: It was
2: PBS American Experience.
0: I'll look for it.
2: Maybe you can find it on YouTube. Yeah, it's a great one.
0: Thank you. Thank you very much for that. It's 45 minutes past the hour. Back with more of your calls in just a moment. Stay with us.
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0: Occupying the media 3 hours a day, 5 days a week. I'll be right back with your calls.

0: And welcome back. Annie in Bellevue, Washington. Hey, Annie, what's on your mind today?
1: Good morning, Tom. I just like to say a big shout out to the Holly, the guest. I appreciated her comment a lot. And the next thing I want to say is I think we might be able to connect dots with what Holly is bringing up. So in 2003, this takes us back to 9/11. Okay, we have G.W. Bush. He conflated 9/11 with a quick knee-jerk into the war in Iraq. Mm-hmm. This was verifiably based on lies, and it wasn't that complicated. The public was terribly traumatized, and it's amazing what is possible when a public is in a shock state.
0: Yep.
1: I'm going to tell you, I wish everybody could keep in mind the name Netanyahu and follow the Israeli connections. And we had a General Wesley Clark who explained what is called territorial ambition or the Greater Israel Project. The territorial ambition actually can give a checklist, check, check, check, all the way down. Iraq in 2003, Syria, Libya, Jordan, Saudi Arabia, Egypt, Kuwait, and now Iran. Bush kick-started forever wars. Trump picked up that ball, and he ran with that war plan. He's reckless. He's a horrible guy, but he's involved, as was George W. Bush and Dick Cheney. Go back to Netanyahu, please. Connect the dots. Ask yourself, who benefits from never-ending wars?
0: Right.
1: Ask yourself, are there war crimes to address? One more thing is to say truth leads to justice. Then peace will follow. We must focus on no more forever wars.
0: Yeah,
1: I recommend everybody who's interested in what I'm saying, look up Dennis Kucinich, who is recently talking about 9/11. He is working on different things at this time. And I just want to say Dennis is one of our greatest Americans. He is truly a brave man who has brought so much attention to 9/11.
0: Yeah. Okay. Thank you, Annie. Josh in Olympia, Washington. Hey, Josh, what's up?
2: Hey, I was just wondering how guys like you and Bernie Sanders and Mom Donnie, like, how do you guys have the mental fortitude to kind of deal with this every day?
0: You believe that the future is going
2: to
0: be better. I believe the future is going to be better. I think, and I know Bernie does. I've never met Mom Donnie, but, you know, I talk to Bernie every week for 11 years. We believe we can have a better America, that we can recapture the middle class that we once had, that we can make a better world. And that's what keeps us
2: going. And that kind of holds you through. I mean, it's like I had to step back from, you know, a political thing I was doing just for my mental health and family's sake. I guess it's just.
0: No, I get it.
2: I don't know how you guys do it.
0: I get it. No, it's pretty straightforward stuff. So, Josh, thank you. Thank you very much for the call. It's good to hear from you. Where is that break coming? In about 10 seconds. Okay, so in about 10 seconds. We've got I don't know what's going on with our automation system, but I've lost my ability to know where we are in time. We'll be right back. It's 49 minutes past the hour. I'll pick up more of your calls on the other side of the break. Stick around.

0: Hey, thanks so much for sharing our program and for reaching out to our stations and sponsors and letting them know that you're listening. It really means a lot to us. So have you noticed that the Republicans are pretty much not talking about a constitutional convention anymore? They used to be gung-ho to rewrite the Constitution. You know, they wanted to put corporate personhood in there. They wanted to change it so that women can't vote. They wanted to do away with the election of senators, repeal the 17th Amendment, take us back to them being appointed by the states. They had all these weird—they wanted to outlaw labor unions, all these weird ideas, but they've stopped talking about it. I mean, they're still moving forward on it, but it's not Project 2025, for example. You know, their ultimate talking document does not have one single mention in it about a constitutional convention. Why would that be? Well, it's because the Supreme Court is doing their work for them. I mean, you know, just they have overturned Article 2. They've overturned the first, fourth, ninth, and 14th amendments. They've overturned Article 1, Section 7. All the details of this whole thing are over at HartmanReport.com. You got to check it out. Welcome back. 9 minutes before the hour. Picking up your calls here, Brian in Albuquerque, New Mexico. Hey, Brian, what's up?
1: Hey, good morning, Tom. Before I make my point, have you ever stopped and thought how many times you say the words Donald Trump every show?
0: I know it's stressful, but you know, right. The metaphor I use, Brian, is, you know, if we were sitting in your backyard having a picnic and a deadly snake was going through the grass, we would have to talk about it.
1: Right, but my point is, I think the solution to all our problems and future getting our country back on track is Congress. Mm-hmm. And we don't spend enough time talking about Congress. The average American doesn't even know who their person is in the House of Representatives. I would bet most Americans can't name both of their senators. And, you know, our political media and your show spend way too much time covering the Trump circus. And that's on purpose. He does this on purpose. He's taken our politics down to the level of the National Enquirer and professional wrestling because it's maximum audience, and shock and outrage gets eyeballs.
0: And I think
1: so
0: it's working against him,
1: hate
0: Brian.
1: Him or not.
0: And I do think it's working against him. I think that he is trying to turn this election into a referendum on Trump, and it's working. It's going to be a referendum on Trump, and it's going to blow them up.
1: Hopefully.
0: But if we want
1: a better future— And if we want to talk about how we're going to save America and make it a better country for everybody, it's Congress.
0: Yeah.
1: And how do we get people interested?
0: Thank you for your advice, Brian. Augusta in Cape Vincent, New York. Hey, Augusta, what's on your mind today?
2: Well, this thing about the mail-in ballot, he's trying again to get the Supreme Court to okay it, you can't have a mail-in ballot. And very frankly, what that does is that eliminates very nearly 50% of the state of Alabama, because a lot of people, they don't drive, they can't go to their voting place, and a mail-in ballot for them is perfect. Mm-hmm. A mail-in ballot is perfect for people in the military. It's okay for people who can't drive. I don't drive anymore because I'm in the 90s. I'll take a mail-in ballot.
0: Yep.
2: Why not?
0: Yep.
2: And he thinks it is so crooked. The only thing that's crooked right now is that whole administration.
0: Yeah, yeah, well said.
2: That's it.
0: Very, very well
2: that's
0: said.
2: It.
0: And I don't think he's going to be able to pull this off for this election. I don't think the Supreme Court is going to step into this in the way that he wants. But I think that there's a very real possibility that they will help set this up for the 2028 election.
2: But the problem you have that is you can get rid of one man, but that doesn't get rid of everybody, because everybody that's in Congress is following him. And mm-hmm. Vance, you want that for president?
0: Yeah, yeah, exactly.
2: Good God.
0: Yeah, and that's a more... Right, and do we want little Mike Johnson running the House of Representatives any longer? I'm with
2: exactly.
0: you.
2: Exactly, and Robert Kennedy Jr., who's the biggest druggie ever. You know why he can't talk with his voice? Because he did drugs for 30 years.
0: Yeah, that's what he said. He said the only thing that got him through school was heroin. So, yep, and sex. Yep, I get it. Augusta, thank you. Well said. Gar in Atlanta, Georgia. Hey, Gar, what's up?
3: How you doing today, Tom?
0: I'm fine, thank you. What's on your mind?
3: I want to talk about something we never talk about, and I've talked about it on your show many, many, many times, and that's about the Civil War.
0: Okay.
3: And that's...
0: You mean the original Civil War?
3: Pardon?
0: You mean the one from the 1860s?
3: Right, the mm-hmm. Civil War, and why, what was the cause of it, and how bloody it was. Mm-hmm. That was the most Americans killed in one day, the most Americans killed in any war. It was our most bloodiest time in history.
4: Yep.
3: And what it was about was not sharing the wealth. A lot of people say it was about slavery. It was about not sharing the wealth. And that's what's going on right now. But the difference between then and now is you could see it on your television, you could see it on your cell phone, you could see what's going on. It's in your face. But during the Civil War, you couldn't see it. Mm-hmm. But today, you could see it.
4: Yeah.
3: And with 9-1-1 coming up, we should talk about the most Americans killed in one day. And that was during the Battle of Shiloh, which was 25,000. And the Battle of Item, 24,000 killed in 12 hours. Americans killing Americans.
4: Yeah.
3: And of all our wars, that was the bloodiest war. And we should remember that, and we should remind ourselves that every day, especially with Trump in office, which is America looking at itself in the mirror. That's the way I look at it.
0: I agree with you, Gar, and I also want to educate Americans about what the Civil War really was about, because the South, by the mid-1840s, had ceased to be a democracy. Democracy was gone. If you spoke out against the autocrats, the couple hundred families who basically owned the South, they would kill you. They would lynch you, even if you were a white man. They shut down newspapers. They controlled the voting. They stuffed the ballot boxes. It was a full-on fascist government by the time in 1861 that they attacked the North, that they attacked the United States of America, and they tried to end democracy in the United States. It's very, very clear. So you can call it.
3: To break it down to its lowest terms, it came down to sharing the wealth.
0: Yeah, yeah. I can't disagree with that,
3: Gar.
0: Yeah. Well said. Thank you. We're hitting the top of the hour here. On the other side of the break, Christopher Armitage is going to drop by. Is this the most important election of our lifetime? I suspect so. We'll see what he has to say. Stick around.

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1: George Orwell spoke bluntly about the nefarious nature of advertising, calling it, quote, the rattling of a stick inside a swill bucket. Even Orwell, though, would have been astonished by the cacophony of swill bucket advertising currently being blasted at us by Amazon, Google, Meta, and other profiteering tech giants. What are they trying to sell? Pure hogwash. Having spent billions to develop artificial intelligence so humanoid robots can displace workers, the tech geniuses are now rushing to build thousands of vast computer data centers necessary to power their brave new AI world. Each center will suck up local water supplies, drastically raise people's utility bills, create monstrous industrial blight and pollution, and enthrone such autocratic thugs as Bezos, Musk, and Zuckerberg as absentee political bosses with domineering power over each locality. But the billionaires forgot something. You and me, we the people, are in open rebellion against this Orwellian future, with officials in multiple states and localities just saying hell no to the profiteers' invasive scams. Thus, the billionaire hucksters are frantically rattling their swill sticks. For example, Mark Zuckerberg, whose Meta Goliath already operates 26 massive data centers and is now spending $600 billion to plop more of them in our communities, has launched a multi-million dollar offensive to beat back local opponents. It's running BS television ads in state capital cities, financing political candidates to hype the data centers, deploying untold numbers of lobbyists to rig the rules against opponents, and hiring an army of, quote, community affairs agents to spread AI propaganda. This is Jim Hightower saying, they have the fat cats, but a groundswell of us alley cats has them on the run. To get involved, go to mediajustice.org/tools.
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3: No kings goes to the polls. Oil passes $100. 250 lawmakers fight Trump's ballot grab. Canada walks away. New York City's 9/11 lie exposed. And an AI insider quits in warning. Good morning. This is the Commonwealth Report. News for the public, not the powerful. You can follow us at commonwealthreport.news. Can no kings turn millions of protesters into millions of early voters? The No Kings Coalition just announced its fourth National Day of Action. And this one isn't a march. It's a vote. On October 17th, groups including Indivisible, the ACLU, Move On, the American Federation of Teachers, and Black Voters Matter will hold thousands of events across the country, from block parties to rallies to walks to the polls, all to get people voting early. Indivisible's Ezra Levin said, quote, "We're taking back power for the people, through the constitutional right to organize and the constitutional right to vote." Organizers say the March No Kings was one of the largest single-day nonviolent actions in American history. Protests get attention. Voting gets power. If the millions who marched show up early at the polls, no king and no billionaire can rig an election that big. Oil tops $100 a barrel. Will it hit $150? Brent crude crossed $100 a barrel today for the first time since July after the U.S. military struck Iranian tankers and Houthi forces hit Saudi oil facilities in four cities, injuring 73 people. The war Trump and Israel launched on February 28th is now in its sixth month. Oil sat around $70 when it all started. Goldman Sachs warns Brent could top $120 if shipping attacks intensify. And its analysts say, quote, "Markets are increasingly pricing a prolonged Mideast conflict." A Brown University tracker says Americans have already paid an extra $100 billion for gasoline and diesel since the war began. Diesel hit a record $5.90 a gallon on Labor Day. Every truck, every tractor, every grocery delivery costs more now. That's Trump's war of choice, and working families are paying the bill. Will six justices let Trump use the post office to decide who votes? More than 250 current and former members of Congress filed a brief with the Supreme Court yesterday urging the justices to stop Trump's executive order restricting mail-in voting. That's every Senate Democrat, 199 House Democrats, and 15 former Republicans. The March order and a follow-on postal service rule would let the government pile new requirements on mail ballots and build a national voter list. Federal Judge Indira Talwani blocked it Friday as unconstitutional, and the administration ran to the Supreme Court over the weekend to switch it back on. Jamie Raskin called it a, quote, naked power grab by a historically unpopular president. Mail voting starts in some states within days. The Constitution gives states and Congress the power over elections, not the president. If six justices hand Trump the mailbox, they hand him the midterms. Did Trump just push our closest ally into Europe's arms? The White House announced Tuesday night that the United States will ban Canadian dairy, most Canadian beer, wine, and spirits, and Canadian motorcycles starting September 29th. Trump also shut Canadian products out of big federal contracts. That came hours after Canada's retaliatory tariffs on $20 billion in American goods took effect, answering the 50% tariffs Trump imposed last month when trade talks collapsed. Prime Minister Mark Carney isn't backing down. He said Canada relied too much on one partner and vowed to speed up trade with Europe. We have everything we need to pivot and prosper, he said. Carney addresses the European Parliament next week, and Canadian officials are exploring ties with the EU that stop just short of membership. Trump keeps taunting Canada about becoming the 51st state. Instead, he's driving away our best friend, and American farmers, distillers, and workers will eat the cost. Mayor Mamdani opens the files that show City Hall New Ground Zero air was toxic. 3 days before the 25th anniversary of September 11, New York Mayor Zoran Mamdani released more than 170,000 pages of city records survivors have fought for across several administrations. Many sat in 68 boxes in a Department of Environmental Protection office only found last year. The files going back to the Giuliani years show city leaders understood the danger from burning toxins at Ground Zero while telling residents and rescue workers the air was safe. One memo to a Giuliani deputy mayor warned the city could face tens of thousands of legal claims. Mamdani said people got sick because the leaders they trusted lied. The city settled two lawsuits with 9/11 Health Watch and is spending $34 million on a public portal. Thousands have died of 9/11 illnesses. The truth was in a box the whole time. Why did an Anthropic researcher just quit AI to warn the world? Jacob Coxon is 27 and trains frontier AI models. And yesterday he quit Anthropic and the whole AI industry. He told the Wall Street Journal he won't take part in the race to build AI that improves itself, fearing it could spin out of human control. By the end of next year, things could be out of control already, he said. Coxon left OpenAI for Anthropic this year because of its safety reputation, and he says even sincere safeguards can't survive competition without coordinated restraint. He signed an open letter with more than 1,000 researchers, including Anthropic's own CEO, calling for a way to slow development. Meanwhile, Trump's Washington has no federal AI law at all. When the people building the machine head for the exits, the rest of us had better ask who's steering. And that's the way it is today, Wednesday, September 9th, 2026. I'm Tom Hartman.

0: This is the Tom Hartman Program.
1: Hey, welcome to the third hour of our program. On the line with us, our buddy Christopher Armitage, the journalist, criminal justice researcher, former law enforcement officer, veteran, author, and publisher of The Existentialist Republic on Substack. cmarmitage.substack.com is the website. C. Armitage on Blue Sky. Christopher, welcome back. You published a piece. Well, first of all, it's just great having you with us on the program every time you drop by. I really appreciate it.
2: Back at you. I love coming on the show.
1: Thank you. I noticed you published this piece called Is This the Most Important Election of Our Lifetime? And it's a thought-provoking question. You want to riff on that a bit?
2: Absolutely. In the 34 years I've been on this earth, I remember from 2000 to 2004 when I first started understanding politics and saw my parents getting involved in the same process. How their choice to vote for one president, and then that election ended up resulting in us going to war and my older brother being out there protesting that war. And then every single election since I was 8 years old, we've been hearing the exact same thing. And I think it was true every single time. And I know for you, over the course of your career as a journalist and an activist, you've seen us go down these paths every single election cycle where things get worse under Reagan. There's more wars. There's more deregulation. And so the question of this one is, when have we gone too far to be able to just have an election sort things out again? And the fact that also every time, say, Democrats have won, they have been able to maybe stop the bleeding at best or turn things around a little bit. Yet somehow when Republicans take back control, the ratchet extends that much further. And each time we get pushed that much further down the authoritarianism track. So that's what the piece covered.
1: Yeah, when you consider the probably over $1 trillion that has been spent since the 1960s by right-wing billionaires to create think tanks, to modify our understanding, to create media operations, to indoctrinate us, to own politicians— and it's an ongoing thing. And now, since 2010, since the Supreme Court said you can legally bribe politicians and judges, to just buy off everything. It's really pretty astonishing that we've been able to preserve as much democracy as we have, don't you think, Christopher?
2: It is astonishing. And I think part of that's the brilliance that I want to give credit to for our founders and some of their ideas about checks and balances beyond just the bicameral legislature and the three branches of the federal government. Because this country was built in a way that is still very unique in a lot of ways and does make us more robust against authoritarian takeover. And those mechanisms are largely sitting unused. And I know you've read some of my writing on this exact subject, that state attorneys generals have power. And actually, from Georgia, the woman who ran unsuccessfully for governor.
1: Yeah, Stacey Abrams.
2: Stacey Abrams, she has been doing some great work, actually, about encouraging the attorneys general to step up now. And also state governments in general, the idea of dual sovereignty, that your state has a right to its voter rolls, to its voting, to its elections. And the fight right now that we're in is is deciding whether these final safeguards for democracy will last or not. And personally, I'll say, too, for anyone out there who cares about elections at the federal level, I will strongly encourage you to get a hold of candidates who are running and tell them you expect them to impeach justices who betray the oath of their office and their oath to the Constitution. And that's what it is to take away a state's voting powers.
1: Yeah, amen. It's going to be real interesting to see how the Supreme Court deals with Trump's emergency petition here. You also, the most recent piece you published over at Existentialist Republic is titled Four People Have Begun the Process to Convene Grand Juries Over Doge. This seems like it's long overdue. Tell us about it.
2: This is very exciting. So a few weeks ago, we put out a call. This starts months ago. Doge conduct, the laws that they are suspected of having broken are largely online laws, which are usually punished in the jurisdiction of the victim. And also, to be a victim, you don't have to prove that specifically your information was used to steal your money, just that it was in a database that was mismanaged to a criminal degree. So at the Existentialist Republic, we helped people file police reports specifically saying and being able to cite in all 50 states, my data was in the Social Security database. That data was given to a right-wing partisan a group that aimed to overturn elections. That's in federal court documents that the Social Security Administration admitted to that, that DOGE members admitted to that, and also that their data was put onto unsecure cloud servers. So we had hundreds of police reports filed across the country. We had people reach out to their district attorneys, and I'm sorry to say that every single district attorney and every single AG that was contacted failed to meet the moment. And so what we've done now is we have found six different states where you can actually convene grand juries via citizen petition. So these are criminal grand juries with the power to make subpoenas and bring people in front of the courts and gather evidence for investigations. And in six states, you can do that via petition. And in many of those states, the judges must comply. Their only job is to make sure that the paperwork is not even factually correct, just that it meets the standards for the application. And so now we put out a call and we said, who's interested in doing that in your community? Who wants to gather the signatures of your neighbors and help pursue justice and find investigations or create investigations into DOGE conduct? And who knows what sort of other conduct will fall out of the tree once we shake it? And so our volunteers interviewed a bunch of people. We drafted up kits, and we were very clear with people. We're like, we are not your attorneys. We're not your legal counsel. You can get legal counsel anytime you want. None of these laws require that you get legal counsel. In not one of these states, except Kansas is the only state where you are expected to appear in court during part of the petitioning process. But in each of these states, you can back out anytime you want as a filer of the petition and a gatherer of the signatures. And so we've talked to people who are interested in learning more. We educated them about the process. We have some incredible people like Emaine DeMasi, who herself ran for Congress in California. And she was saying, this is everything she loved about campaigning and none of the stuff she didn't like. And so she's like, hey, let's get you in touch with your indivisible groups, with your county Democrats. Let's find all the groups we can. And once they get enough signatures, they submit them to the court. The courts have harsh deadlines. And a grand juries, in at least four of these, should we meet the deadlines and get the signatures, grand juries will be meeting to decide whether they will be investigating Department of Government efficiency conduct for criminal actions.
1: Wow. A perp walk for big balls. So when do you expect to know how this is going to shake out?
2: For most of them, we're looking about a five-month timeline on these early ones. Now, like in North Dakota, they have no timeline limits on when you gather signatures. Mm-hmm. And so, you know, and also it's population-based. But then for in a state like Oklahoma, you have 45 days. In the Tulsa, Oklahoma, we have 45 days to gather about 6,000 signatures. Wow. So we're doing the advanced planning. We're trying to work on a like 1 year timeline here to have ultimately dozens of these grand juries convened, because we expect in part of these cases there's musts and shalls that are in the letter of the law for what a district attorney or a judge is supposed to do to comply. But the reason that these petitioners are likely not, you know, particularly at risk of gaining the ire of a Trump or a Musk is because Trump and Musk and the other people of their ilk expect the justice system to protect them. And there are going to be judges and district attorneys who will not comply, even though the letter of the law says that they must. And we are prepared to challenge those cases in courts and to go to courts and help people say, this judge's rules say that they have to comply and they did not. But those processes all take weeks to months at every single filing. Yeah. And so it's a deluge. It's a, flooding the zone with justice based grassroots out of every single county that people are interested in pursuing it, and us just doing what we can to inform them on their rights and their capabilities and the tools they have at hand.
1: It's absolutely spectacular, the work you're doing, Christopher, and people can find all about it at the Existentialist Republic on Substack. And, you can subscribe for free and get all of Christopher's information. It is truly remarkable. Thank you so much for dropping by and for the great work you're doing. And keep going after Todd Blanche. I see that you're trying to get him disbarred.
2: Heck yeah. Working on it. Take care.
1: Okay. Thanks a lot, Christopher. Christopher Armitage, the Existentialist Republic, cmarmitage.substack.com is the URL. 16 minutes past the hour. I'll be back with you in just a minute.
0: This is the Tom Hartman Program.
1: It's the place where despair is not an option. I'll be back with more of the news of the day and your calls in just a moment.

0: welcome back. Bill in Santa Monica. Hey, Bill, what's on your mind today?
1: Hey, Tom. I was listening when you were talking to Betty Dangerous, and you mentioned the Reichstag fired it.
0: Mm-hmm.
1: The Nazis started and blamed on the leftists, I believe. You know about the Northwoods operation? Have you heard of that?
0: Operation Northwoods, yeah. I've heard of it. I don't recall which one of the crazy CIA schemes it was. Yeah.
1: Well, it was actually the Pentagon. The Joint Chiefs of Staff came up with it, and they were going to use CIA operatives, and they were to cause acts of terrorism against U.S. and U.S. military and civilian targets.

0: Resolution, too.
1: Yep.
0: But
1: yep.
0: It seems to be an American tradition.
1: Yeah, these were all lies that got us into the Spanish-American War with the Maine and of course, Vietnam with the Gulf of Tonkin. Yeah, good
0: right.
1: point, Bill. So this.
0: But also, I want to thank you. I want to thank you because I had never heard of Betty Dangerous, and I'm going to start listening to
1: yeah.
0: her podcast.
1: Yeah, she does a great job. You know,
0: I learned a lot on your show.
1: Yeah, well, thank you, Bill. Operation Northwood was explicitly a false flag operation. Is that correct?
0: Yeah, it was. They even went so far as to they planned to get a remote U.S. jet. And then blow it up off the coast of Cuba and claim that Cubans shot it down. But they were willing to kill American, assassinate Cuban immigrants in Miami who were mm-hmm. against Castro
1: yeah.
0: and blame it on the Cubans.
1: And in the hopes that that would accomplish what the Bay of Pigs invasion failed. Well, actually, this is before the Bay of Pigs, wasn't it?
0: This is before the Bay of Pigs, yes.
1: Yeah. Yeah.
0: Kennedy wanted to be basically a Cuban operation, not an American operation.
1: Yeah. Well, the Bay of Pigs invasion was planned by Richard Nixon when he was vice president in 1959. And
0: right.
1: it was in 1960, actually. It was supposed to be an October surprise in October of 1960. And Nixon was going to, you know, take Cuba, and that was going to help him win the election. And there was a tropical storm, and he couldn't pull it off. And so Kennedy inherited this operation, having no idea that it even existed, because it was, you know, it was a secret operation. It was being done out of the so-called University of Miami campus, which was actually the CIA station down in southern Florida. And they had recruited something like 10,000 Cuban exiles for this. And, you know, of course, it blew up in Kennedy's face and was, a disaster, generally speaking.
0: Tom, I'd like to ask you one question.
1: Yeah.
0: I've heard rumor that because of that operation, Kennedy refused to provide air cover invasion took place, and that was that resulted in his being assassinated. Do you put any credence to that?
1: No, he was assassinated. In my opinion, he was assassinated by the mafia because prior to the Kennedy administration, there had never been more than three or four prosecutions of the mafia in any one year. And in the first year of Jack Kennedy's tenure, his brother Bobby went over 700 prosecutions against major mafia figures, and that
0: right.
1: had to do with their outrage at their father. So anyhow, Bill, I got to run, but thank you for the call. We'll be right back.

Tired of spin and billionaire-backed news? The Commonwealth Report delivers truth with backbone. 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Democracy belongs to you. You know, other countries enjoy benefits like free health care in college, modern mass transit, affordable housing, food, and drugs. They also have inexpensive internet and phone service without companies listening and selling their information. Schools that don't need to mention school shooters. Streets and parks filled with pedestrians and children instead of tents and homeless people. We, on the other hand, have the world's largest collection of billionaires. Most Americans probably didn't realize this was the choice they were making back in the election of 1980 when Reagan and Bush promised morning in America. But here we are. We have been just basically sold out to the billionaires by all these years of Republican, well, Reaganomics. What do we do about it? Well, there's a lot we can do about it, and it starts with getting politically active. There's a great op-ed about this over at HartmanReport.com. It's titled, America Chose Wealth Over Well-Being. Check it out. Welcome back. 22 minutes past the hour. I wanted to flag something for you. This is quite troubling. There are ads running right now in several states, apparently, but particularly in Texas, where for an organization called VoteSafe.org. And this is not an official government voter registration platform, although it kind of pretends to be. It's not even a problem. This is Elon Musk's America PAC. And they are gathering the following information from you when you visit their website at votesafe.org. They're getting your first, last, and middle name. They're getting your date of birth. They're getting your full home address. They're asking for your

0: 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But this is absolutely fascinating. This will hold over on Substack. This will hold. 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Similar to the 2024 America PAC scam, this non-governmental website harvests Americans' sensitive voter information, only this time there's no million-dollar giveaway. Musk is simply attempting to trick Americans into giving him their voter information to supposedly check if they're registered. Except after 20 months of investigating, we know it's to recreate the fake county vote banks he built to rig the 2024 election. And this is just wild stuff. So, you know, Trump has got this effort to force the states to give him all of the voter data in the various states. But Elon Musk is just going straight to the people and saying, give me your information. You won't know it's me. You'll think it's some, you know, nonprofit that's going to help you vote or protect your vote or whatever. But that's very much not the case. So what's on your mind today? Charles in Vancouver. Hey, Charles, what's up?
1: Hey, greetings, Mr. Hartman, from across the bridge once again. And
0: thank you.
1: I wanted to say I appreciated your reference to Firestone Theater the other day. It was reminded me of the good old days. But anyway, you know, with the scientific analysis of the terrible tragedy in Nepal, you know, indicated a half to a mile wide glacier falling from 16,000 feet. And measuring 5.0 on the Richter scale and 150 foot wall of water, traveling 100 miles an hour. And, you know, people are going to be permanently entombed there. And as I told your screener, eventually, if not already, you know, whose responsibility that whole thing is going to be? The Republicans are going to blame it on Biden, because what don't they blame on Biden?
0: Yeah, well, the reality is that prior to Elon Musk going after USAID and other federal programs, we had, as part of USAID, we had a monitoring program that would monitor over 500 glaciers around the world, including that
1: one.
0: And we could have given them a week or so advance notice, but, Doge killed that program, as I recall.
1: Yes, sir, they did. But my other point, if I might say, the latest dissertation from Shahid King Bolson, mm-hmm. And I don't know if you checked him out yet, but mm-hmm. one of his latest talks is about liking America to the mama bear eating its cubs now.
0: Yeah.
1: Because all the things that America, you just mentioned Vietnam and the Spanish-American War, all the things and imperialism that America's heaped in exploitation on other countries, people are kind of starting to understand that it's coming back on us,
0: yeah.
1: you know?
0: Yeah.
1: And how many years have we not been in war in the history of this country?
0: No, and look at this. Trump just expropriated a fifth or a fourth of all of Venezuela's oil. I mean, that's that is, American imperialism writ large. Yep. Spot on. Charles, thank you for the call. 27 minutes past the hour. I'll pick up your calls on the other side of the break. We'll be right back.
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0: So what's on your mind? Are you planning to vote? Do you think we're going to get out of this? What are you hearing from your friends and neighbors? How does your state look like it's trending? Give us a shot. We'll be back on the other side of the break.

No Kings goes to the polls. Oil passes $100. 250 lawmakers fight Trump's ballot grab. Canada walks away. New York City's 9/11 lie exposed, and an AI insider quits in warning. Good morning. This is the Commonwealth Report, news for the public, not the powerful. You can follow us at commonwealthreport.news. Can No Kings turn millions of protesters into millions of early voters? The No Kings Coalition just announced its fourth National Day of Action. And this one isn't a march. It's a vote. On October 17th, groups including Indivisible, the ACLU, Move On, the American Federation of Teachers, and Black Voters Matter will hold thousands of events across the country, from block parties to rallies to walks to the polls, all to get people voting early. Indivisible's Ezra Levin said, quote, "We're taking back power for the people through the constitutional right to organize and the constitutional right to vote." Organizers say the March No Kings was one of the largest single-day nonviolent actions in American history. Protests get attention. Voting gets power. If the millions who marched show up early at the polls, no king and no billionaire can rig an election that big. Oil tops $100 a barrel. Will it hit 150? Brent crude crossed $100 a barrel today for the first time since July, after the U.S. military struck Iranian tankers and Houthi forces hit Saudi oil facilities in four cities, injuring 73 people. The war Trump and Israel launched on February 28th is now in its sixth month. Oil sat around $70 when it all started. Goldman Sachs warns Brent could top 120 if shipping attacks intensify. And its analysts say, quote, "Markets are increasingly pricing a prolonged Mideast conflict." A Brown University tracker says Americans have already paid an extra $100 billion for gasoline and diesel since the war began. Diesel hit a record $5.90 a gallon on Labor Day. Every truck, every tractor, every grocery delivery costs more now. That's Trump's war of choice, and working families are paying the bill. Will six justices let Trump use the post office to decide who votes? More than 250 current and former members of Congress filed a brief with the Supreme Court yesterday urging the justices to stop Trump's executive order restricting mail-in voting. That's every Senate Democrat, 199 House Democrats, and 15 former Republicans. The March order and a follow-on Postal Service rule would let the government pile new requirements on mail ballots and build a national voter list. Federal Judge Indira Talwani blocked it Friday as unconstitutional, and the administration ran to the Supreme Court over the weekend to switch it back on. Jamie Raskin called it a, quote, "naked power grab by a historically unpopular president." Mail voting starts in some states within days. The Constitution gives states and Congress the power over elections, not the president. If six justices hand Trump the mailbox, they hand him the midterms. Did Trump just push our closest ally into Europe's arms? The White House announced Tuesday night that the United States will ban Canadian dairy, most Canadian beer, wine, and spirits, and Canadian motorcycles starting September 29th. Trump also shut Canadian products out of big federal contracts. That came hours after Canada's retaliatory tariffs on $20 billion in American goods took effect, answering the 50% tariffs Trump imposed last month when trade talks collapsed. Prime Minister Mark Carney isn't backing down. He said Canada relied too much on one partner and vowed to speed up trade with Europe. "We have everything we need to pivot and prosper," he said. Carney addresses the European Parliament next week, and Canadian officials are exploring ties with the EU that stop just short of membership. Trump keeps taunting Canada about becoming the 51st state. Instead, he's driving away our best friend, and American farmers, distillers, and workers will eat the cost. Mayor Mamdani opens the files that show City Hall knew Ground Zero air was toxic. 3 days before the 25th anniversary of September 11, New York Mayor Zoran Mamdani released more than 170,000 pages of city records survivors have fought for across several administrations. Many sat in 68 boxes in a Department of Environmental Protection office only found last year. The files going back to the Giuliani years show city leaders understood the danger from burning toxins at Ground Zero while telling residents and rescue workers the air was safe. One memo to a Giuliani deputy mayor warned the city could face tens of thousands of legal claims. Mamdani said people got sick because the leaders they trusted lied. The city settled two lawsuits with 9/11 Health Watch and is spending $34 million on a public portal. Thousands have died of 9/11 illnesses. The truth was in a box the whole time. Why did an Anthropic researcher just quit AI to warn the world?
Jacob Coxon is 27 and trains frontier AI models. And yesterday he quit Anthropic and the whole AI industry. He told the Wall Street Journal he won't take part in the race to build AI that improves itself, fearing it could spin out of human control. By the end of next year, things could be out of control already, he said. Coxon left OpenAI for Anthropic this year because of its safety reputation, and he says even sincere safeguards can't survive competition without coordinated restraint. He signed an open letter with more than 1,000 researchers, including Anthropic's own CEO, calling for a way to slow development. Meanwhile, Trump's Washington has no federal AI law at all. When the people building the machine head for the exits, the rest of us had better ask who's steering. And that's the way it is today, Wednesday, September 9th, 2026. I'm Tom Hartman.

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0: It's past the hour. Welcome back. So, Patty Murray, the senator from the great state of Washington, is really ripped about J.D. Vance right now. J.D. Vance is gung-ho on this rule change that the Trump administration is promoting. Right now, we have federal money available to assist single mothers who are working and trying to raise their kids, to provide them with child care. And J.D. Vance wants to take that money away from single mothers and give it to married couples where the woman stays home. So we will pay women to stay home with kids rather than support single mothers. And this is in support of this reminds me of Hitler's whole thing, you know, of women should stay home and have more babies. And, you know, that's J.D. Vance's thing, more white babies. And it's bizarre. Patty Murray says, it's not the 1950s in America. Our government shouldn't punish people for being single parents or choosing not to marry. And nobody cares, she goes on to say, nobody cares what J.D. Vance thinks constitutes a real family. Single parents and parents who aren't married pay taxes, too. Raiding an underfunded program solely to score culture war points is not pro-family. It's a wasteful grift that I will fight every step of the way. But this is something, I mean, I have no objection in principle to the federal government providing assistance to people who are stay-at-home moms. I mean, you know, or stay-at-home dads, for that matter. I mean, both Louise and I have, she's been a stay-at-home mom at various times, and I've been a stay-at-home dad at various times. As, you know, we've started a number of businesses over the years, and usually I start them and she ends up running them. And then I go home and watch the kids for a year. I've done that several times. And, you know, if we're going to help out folks like that, fine, particularly if they're low income. But taking the money away from single mothers just to punish them for being single mothers because J.D. Vance thinks that that's not moral, that's not the Christian thing, that's not the 19, that's not Beaver Cleaver the world, it just seems to me bizarre and wrong. So, anyhow, what's on your mind today? Gabrielle in Linwood, Washington. Hey, Gabrielle, what's up?
1: Hi, yeah, I'm here. I was responding to a caller who said, how do you stay strong taking in all this information? And you replied, well, you got to have hope that, you know, the future's going to be better. And so I wanted to say, for me, I have activist friends. So I get to see them once a week. We have a weekly vigil north of Seattle in Lake Forest Park. I've known these people for over 20 years. Mm-hmm. So they inspire me. They, you know, we hold each other up. And I also, through that same movement, met a few Buddhist monks. And one of them is very kind to me and will let me, you know, tell him how upset I am. And, you know, his advice is just to be steady. And, you know, he talks about the razor's edge and, he'll tell me a koan, you know, mm-hmm. Things that just settle the mind a little bit. And you just kind of have to sit with it, but have, you know, your people to manage the pain of, you know, what we're witnessing.
0: Yeah, and it is painful to watch what's going on. A couple of thoughts on that. Number one, psychology, multiple studies over the years. Marty Seligman, probably the most articulate, he wrote a book called Learned Helplessness, and then you know, another book that was the opposite of that, Learned, I forget the word that he used, but it wasn't enthusiasm, but something like that. And basically what researchers have found over the years is that the best cure for depression, I'm not talking clinical depression, but the best cure for being freaked out, shall we say, is to get active.
1: Yeah.
0: Is to do something.
1: Yeah.
0: Is to feel like you're actually taking, you know, responsibility for it. So you know, that's a really important one, I think. And you know, and what you're doing is what we all have to do. The other thing I would say is I didn't, you know, when he asked how do you keep up in the face of, you know, the billionaires and the, you know, all these neo-fascist efforts and everything else, I didn't just say I have hope. I actually have the data. I mean, you look at the history of the United States, and things got really, really bad leading up to the 1860s. And we had a crisis, the Civil War, and then out of that came the end of slavery and the end of a whole bunch of, you know, horrible practices. And the same thing happened in the 1930s. We had a crisis, and out of that came the New Deal, which created the first and largest middle class in the history of the world. The first middle class was more than half of the country's population. And I really think that we are in a crisis right now that will produce another progressive revolution, a positive outcome. I'm convinced of it. And that keeps me going every day. It's not just hope. It's hope informed by data.
1: I like that.
0: Yeah,
1: and
0: there you go.
1: And my mom lived through the Depression, and, you know.
0: Yeah, mine too.
1: I can do this.
0: Yep, exactly.
1: We can do this.
0: Yep.
1: And we can do it,
0: Mom.
1: Too.
0: Yep.
1: Okay.
0: Thanks, Gabrielle.
1: Thanks so much.
0: Sure enough.
1: Okay, bye-bye.
0: Yep. Tim in Winter Garden, Florida. Hey, Tim, what's on your mind today?
2: Just some disinformation that was on your show about a half hour ago with a lady.
0: Okay.
2: He was talking about RFK Jr.'s voice, and it was caused from drug use and heroin, and you agreed with her. And that's not the case.
0: Well, it's possible that what he has is a genetic condition. It's also possible that what he has is the result of drug use, and you can search that online. The information is there.
2: I already have. He has spasmodic dysphoria.
0: Right.
2: Which is uncurable.
0: Right, and can be caused by drug abuse.
2: Oh, come on, man. Stop spinning.
0: Look it up, Tim.
2: I did look it up.
0: It
2: says nothing about drug use.
0: Yeah, well.
2: That's not how he got that.
0: Hang on just a second here. Spasmodic dysphonia, right?
2: Yes.
0: Oh, rats.
2: Not curable. He's going to have it for the rest of his life. It's not painful. It's not caused from drug use, dude. I mean, if that was the case, millions of drug users would have the same voice as him. Everybody in Portland, Oregon would have the same voice.
0: Yeah.
2: So come on, dude.
0: Just a second here.
2: No. Yeah, I don't need a second. I mean,
0: I do. Here we are. List of drugs that may cause spasmodic dysphonia. Spasmodic dysphonia is primarily thought to be caused by a problem in the brain and nervous system, but it can occur alongside other movement disorders, while drug abuse, particularly long-term use of substances like heroin, can lead to voice changes. It is not always a direct cause of spasmodic dysphonia itself. So, yeah, it can be caused by that, and it can be made worse by that. So, you know, Tim, if you... all right, enough. John in Madison, Wisconsin. Hey, John, what's on your mind today?
3: Well, I've got a bit of a public service announcement. First of all, check your registration and re-register if you have to.
0: Yeah,
3: in most cases, you can, in Wisconsin, you can do it online.
0: Mm-hmm.
3: In Wisconsin, over 190,000 voters were purged from the rolls last fall. The Elections Commission called it routine maintenance. Their ineligibility, they hadn't voted since Biden won. And given the choices, I couldn't blame some of them. Anyway, in Wisconsin, go to myvote.wi.gov, and you can check the registration and what's on the ballot at that website.
0: Yeah, you can also do it through vote.org.
3: Yeah,
0: it's a gateway that'll take you to that website, basically, I believe.
3: It's correct for
0: the state. No, I get it. I'm just saying, and if you look, I believe they've got all 50 states over at vote.org, and they access the gateways from the Secretary of State's offices.
3: Excellent. That's a good resource too.
0: Yeah, it is. Yeah.
3: Anyway, second part, check your registration. I know I just said that, but I voted in every election, special, spring, primary, national election, from the same location since 2004. For some reason, just in the last 10 years, I've had to re-register twice. No notification. I was just dropped from the rolls.
0: Really?
3: Check your registration and re-register as necessary.
0: Are you registered as a Democrat, or do you live in a largely black neighborhood? Or, you know, why do you think you were dropped?
3: I'm not exactly positive.
0: Have you moved?
3: I was given no notification, so I don't know for sure why.
0: Huh.
3: I know I have voted in Democratic primaries, but where I vote, there is no way you're not handed a paper ballot that says Democrat, Republican, independent of whatever stripe.
0: So Wisconsin has open primaries.
3: You can only choose one party to vote in a primary, but yes, anybody can vote for a particular party in a primary.
0: Yeah, interesting.
3: And finally, know the laws in your state, especially concerning mail-in absentee and early voting. I've heard advice that older people should get a trusted person or relative to bring in their vote if they're voting that way. But in Wisconsin, the voter, and unless they've changed the law, the voter using those methods has to deliver it personally, either mail it personally or put in a drop box personally or drop it off personally at a voting site.
0: Yeah.
3: And I know this is the case because I've been a poll observer for League of Women Voters for several occasions, and I've watched a spouse try to hand in her absentee ballot and then try to hand in her husband's, and they would not accept it.
0: Yeah. This is a remnant of Republican control of Wisconsin when, and the Republicans just don't want people to vote because they don't believe in democracy, and they know that people generally hate their policies. So, yeah.
3: Yep. There used to be an ad for on civic media at a couple of talk show hosts, and one of them said, "Republicans, why do you keep making it harder for people to vote? And you should make it easier so more people can vote." And the reply of the co-host was, "That's because they lose those elections."
0: That's exactly right. That's exactly right. John, thanks for the call, and thanks for listening to us there in Madison. Appreciate it. 47 minutes past the hour. I'll be back with more of your calls in just a moment.
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0: It's your media support group for We the People. Right back with your calls in just a second.

0: And welcome back, Steve, in Rochester, Minnesota. By the way, there are, for people who've tried to call in before, and the lines are always busy, there are some open lines right now. Steve, what's on your mind today?
1: Hi, Tom. Good to hear your voice. And first thing I'd say is that I went to vote.org yesterday and checked my registration, and it was fine. But vote.org is a great way to do that anywhere nationally.
0: Yeah, yeah, and it's a nonprofit, and you can even kick in a few bucks to help them out.
1: Yeah, yeah. So having said that, I want to talk a little bit about branding. And so many of the huge problems that face this country boil down to the fact that Republicans can't govern and Democrats can't brand.
0: Mm-hmm.
1: And as a result, Republicans get elected far too often because of their superior 24/7 branding. And Democrats normally get elected when the GOP is screwed up so thoroughly that voters are ready to vote for anyone but Republicans.
0: Yeah, that's a pretty good analysis.
1: Kind of okay. Well, I'm sorry, Tom. Go ahead.
0: No, I just said that's I agree with your analysis, sadly.
1: Yeah. Which means the chances are pretty good when things are okay that the Republicans are going to win because they do 24/7 branding very effectively. But once they get in office, they always screw up so badly that voters then get, you know, hold their noses. And even though the media has trained them to dislike Democrats, they'll vote for Democrats to rescue them from what the Republicans have done to the economy and to the governance.
0: Mm-hmm.
1: And it gets to the question of why Republican branding works and Democrat branding fails. And I think that if you look at a Venn diagram, you get a pretty good sense of that, because Republicans brand to the middle of the Venn diagram. Very, very simple. Everybody knows what the Republican brand is: God, gun, gays, and the orange God. And when you try and answer that question for Democrats, and, you know, I've been a Democrat my whole life, I really can't answer that question, because they're so busy trying to meet the needs of each of their, you know, petals of their Venn diagram, that they really have never settled on what's going on in the middle. And so you kind of get a merry-go-round branding where every 10 seconds it changes because another pretty horse just came into view.
0: Yeah.
1: And so that's a really big problem. I've thought about this a lot and tried to even figure out what that would be for the Democrats. And the suggestion I have, and I'd like your thoughts on it, is the best brand for the Democrats would be do unto others as you would have others do unto you.
0: Borrow from Jesus.
1: And, you know, it's the wisdom of the ages.
0: Mm-hmm.
1: It speaks to what all of those different groups have in common, which is we're trying to do good for other people as well as ourselves. And there's, you know, some real competition between the business people and the social Democrats and, you mm-hmm. know, folks of different ethnic persuasion or religious persuasion. But in the middle of it, we're all trying to be good. Now, conversely, Republicans would say, well, I just want people to leave me alone. And the answer is fine, vote Republican.
0: Yeah.
1: I think in terms of a brand that works, it works across cultures, it speaks to a part of the culture that we really don't think about that much. It's a way of not only having a focus on what we do well, but also then being able to turn that same lens on the Republicans and say, look, you're not treating others the way that you want to be treated. And here are the, you know, Epstein and immigration and ICE and taxation and on down the road. You are asking for them to treat you in a completely different way and not willing to treat them with the same compassion and equality.
0: Fascinating analysis, Steve. Thank you. That was brilliant. Thank you. It's 52 minutes past the hour. Back with more of your calls in just a minute. Stick around.

0: Hey, thanks so much for sharing our program and for reaching out to our stations and sponsors and letting them know that you're listening. It really means a lot to us. Welcome back. 52 minutes past the hour. Picking up your calls here. Patrick in Cary, North Carolina. Hey, Patrick, what's on your mind today?
1: Hi, Tom. Longtime listener. Just wanted to give you and your listeners an update on absentee ballots in North Carolina.
0: Oh, great. Thank you.
1: They started sending out ballots last Friday,
0: mm-hmm.
1: and I got mine yesterday.
0: Oh, great.
1: So we're not going to mail them in, though. We're going to drop them off either at the Board of Elections office or a early voting site.
0: Yeah, that makes a lot of sense.
1: And also, in North Carolina, according to their website, you can turn in somebody else's ballot if it's a relative.
0: Oh, that's good.
1: So you don't all have to show up.
0: Yeah.
1: That's good.
0: How is this being treated by the media in North Carolina there, Patrick? Are the voter suppression efforts being discussed honestly and openly?
1: Not really. We only watch the local news here, and they hardly ever mention it. So.
0: Yeah, well, that's unfortunate. Is your sense of it that, Roy Cooper is just a longtime name in North Carolina. You think he's got a good chance?
1: I think so. I really do.
0: Yeah,
1: at least I hope so.
0: Yeah, he's done good as governor, and was he senator?
1: He seems pretty popular here.
0: Yeah, I think so.
1: Yeah.
0: Well, he's a good guy. He's just a solid guy. All right, Patrick, thank you for the call.
1: Thank you, Tom.
0: Appreciate it.
1: Keep up the good work.
0: I'll do my very best. Thank you. I look forward to hearing from you again. Pat in Albuquerque, New Mexico. Hey, Pat, what's on your mind today?
2: Well, a lot is, and really quite disturbed. But since you posit yourself as the information man, I suspect that you're aware that Hamas has a charter that says simply find Jews, kill Jews.
0: So what's your point?
2: Well, you support Mamdani, you support El Sayed. El Sayed recently said, hurt people,
0: Which is true, isn't it? You don't think that's true?
2: Well, what it is, do you remember, you're the knowledge guy, you're older than I am. Do you remember, Entebbe? Do you remember the Munich 72 Olympics?
0: I do, and instead of slaughtering 70,000 people, they tracked down the people who were responsible for both of those cases, one at a time, and either killed them or prosecuted them, which is how they should have handled this one. Pat, your outrage is frankly pathetic. Doug in Portland. Hey, Doug, what's on your mind today?
3: Hi, Tom. I wanted to piggyback just briefly on the previous caller that talked about marketing and branding, because I think so much is wrapped up in the communication,
0: We've got about 40 seconds here.
3: Okay, well, here's my question. Socialism. I'm tired of it being the boogeyman. I'm tired of it being misunderstood. Why can't and how can the Dems do a better job of de-villainizing that term?
0: The problem is that there's this schism within the Democratic Party that's largely the result of the 1992 Clinton turn toward neoliberalism and corporate support for the party. And, which I understand, because Reagan had destroyed the unions, that was really the only way a Democrat could get elected. But those days are past. But now we've got about half the Democratic Party that have loyalties to the people of the United States and about half of the party that have loyalties to whoever's writing the biggest check to them. And that's the problem right now. That's one of that's the main reason, in my opinion, why Dems are not able to brand, because you've got this, this schism within the party. Doug, I'm out of time. I got to run. It could have been a much longer conversation. I appreciate you bringing it up and look forward to future conversations with you. Thank you for being with us today. We'll be back tomorrow, same time, same place. In the meantime, don't forget, democracy is not a spectator sport. It requires all of us. So get out there, get active, tag, you're it. Have a great afternoon. Be good to yourself and the folks around you. Stay safe, and I'll catch up with you tomorrow.

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1: While the production of my lowdown commentaries is high-tech, I confess that I'm antiquated. I still write each piece in longhand, applying my ballpoint to paper. This has caused bewildered glances from some who see me scribbling away in local coffee shops and bars. Recently, one fellow sidled up and whispered, "Watch out! If they see you doing this, they'll haul you off to the Smithsonian." But we handwriters might not be as obsolete as the key tappers assume. A fast-spreading grassroots movement is calling for schools to re-emphasize the value of writing and printing by hand instead of being wholly dependent on machines. Already, 24 states, as varied as Mississippi and California, now require public schools to teach cursive writing in 3rd through 5th grades. This squares with new understanding of how brains absorb information. While keyboards are faster, the slower, more tactile act of handwriting creates longer-lasting comprehension of letters and better retention of the thoughts they convey. Neuroscientists find that rote keystrokes on a computer require little mental engagement, while physically drawing out words and ideas takes coordination of multiple areas of the brain to focus memory, eyes, and fingers on creating a written product. Just writing this piece conjured up a fond remembrance of my early childhood, sitting on the floor of our home learning to draw the ABCs, both print and cursive, on those line practice pads. It was both an artistic exercise and the development of a foundational tool for a life of learning. This is Jim Hightower saying, yes, computer literacy is an indispensable element of today's childhood curriculum, but so is the richer development of human thinking through putting pen to paper. So let's do both.

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1: 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I'm Neil Molloy, and for the next hour, we are in the wilderness with Abby Lincoln.

Swimming the Ocean Deep and Wide. That's Abby Lincoln singing the title track to her 1995 recording, A Turtle's Dream. Abby leading a band that included French saxophonist Julien Laurent and Rodney Kendrick playing piano. She not only got a Grammy nomination for A Turtle's Dream, she was, much later, cited for these lyrics by Shalonian Conservation and Biology, which, in case you didn't know, and I certainly didn't know until last week, that's the International Scientific Journal on Turtle and Tortoise Research. Abby Lincoln, composer, lyricist, actor, civil rights icon. She was born on August 6, 1930. So for this first broadcast of In the Wilderness, we're celebrating 95 years of Abby Lincoln. Her mentor was Billie Holiday, and here she sings Holiday's most famous song with Mal Waldron at the piano.

Natural fool. Another race holding court right in my face with a spacey toothy grin saying ain't nobody in. Just a pure and natural waste. Have you seen her anyplace? This is only for your ear. I'm supposed to keep her here. Unlucky little hapless sprite. She'd be lost out in the night. Don't even know enough to fear. And suddenly, she'll just appear. Like a catch, a snag, a hitch. Leave you standing in the ditch. I keep saying to myself, it's over. That's the end. But it's so long. She's like a friend, like an old familiar itch. And as a fool, she's really rich. Although I'm unaware. Now and then, I know she's there, living, gazing through my eyes. The fool in me, I realize. A part of me that helps me be. The part of me that's really free.

Before this, her interpretation of Billie Holiday's God Bless the Child. Abby, joined by Mal Waldron, as a guest on his recording, Soul Eyes. We're in the wilderness this hour on KXRW, rediscovering the sounds of Abby Lincoln, a 2003 NEA Jazz Master and winner of the New Cinema Award for Best Actress back at the 1964 Venice Film Festival for Nothing But a Man. In the early 70s, Lincoln flew to Japan for a tour, and while in Tokyo, she recorded People in Me. It was her first session as a leader in a dozen years, first album after divorcing Max Roach. And she's at her most pleasingly ferocious here, reinventing John Coltrane's Africa with her lyrics.

0: A tour de force, percussionist Al Foster and Entume Going Wild, saxophonist Dave Liebman, and at the eye of the storm, Abby Lincoln, who was born 95 years ago this month, singing the words she wrote to Coltrane's Africa. Just wait till you hear what she does with Bob Dylan's music. That and a few songs more after this.
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0: 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Abby Lincoln seldom recorded Cole Porter songs, maybe three times in half a century, and yet Porter's cynical lyrics and her forceful delivery were exactly right for each other. As you'll hear on this 1958 session, I Am in Love.
4: I am dejected. I am depressed. Yet resurrected and sailing the crest.

songs from the Riverside Records era of Abbey's career, Oscar Brown Jr.'s Strong Man, featuring the great tenor saxophonist Sonny Rollins, and before this, Cole Porter's I Am in Love. In 1960, Lincoln would again collaborate with Oscar Brown in an electrifying departure from anything she'd ever done. With drummer Max Roach, they made We Insist, a suite of protest songs informed by the civil rights movement. She would forever be regarded as a political artist after that. For the last two decades of her life, Lincoln recorded prolifically for Verve Records, and though she seldom sang about her politics again, she didn't entirely shy away from difficult subjects, as in this 1998 duet with Maggie Brown from Holy Earth.

0: with Larry Campbell on guitar. That's the final track from her final recording. Abby Sings Abby, made in 2007. Her words and music being me. In front of this, another song she wrote. And by the way, Lincoln didn't take up composing until she was around the age of 40. It was a piece called Natas with Dave Liebman playing flute. Abby multi-tracking her voice as she sang about finding her double. It's a lovely piece of music. And opening our set, And It's Supposed to Be Love, Abby in a duet with Maggie Brown, along with the marvelous Bobby Hutcherson playing marimba.
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0: I'm Neil Malloy. Thanks for joining me in the wilderness as we toast the 95th anniversary year of Abby Lincoln. We'll close out with her reimagining of a Bob Dylan anthem that, dare I say it, surpasses the original.

A Mr. Tambourine Man for the Ages, Abby Lincoln from her album Who Used to Dance. 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

0: Good morning. 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
1: So I'm Rowan, and I'm here at Kindred, and everyone is welcome here. We are Bulk Refillery. We have several different options. 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
3: Hello, my friends. I'm so excited for you to get to listen to today's episode, where we welcome our guest host, Mariana Cruz, into the studio with V. Beltran Leyva. V is an incredible member of our community, and I can't wait for you to hear about them. V is really at the intersection of so many different groups here in Vancouver: the Latino community, the LGBTQ+ community, the artist community, the community organizer and activist community. Among other events, V hosts Fruity Mixer. This is a monthly event co-hosted by Southwest Washington LULAC, where V is the director of Rainbow Affairs, and local Mexican restaurant Otra Vez. This is a free, sober, LGBTQ+ social event for people 18 and over, where there's food, drinks, and party vibes. There's a DJ. There's also a drag show. So you can go every month and be in a joyful, family-friendly environment. V founded and hosts the No Sabo Si Sabes events at Dandelion Tea House on the first Tuesday of every month, where you can go and practice your Spanish or your English. You can play games, socialize, make friends. It's free and open to all ages. And you go and you practice your language skills and build community. V is also putting together the first ever Latino Pride event for next summer. So they've got their hands busy with so many different activities. And what you're going to get to hear in this interview are two young Latino creative artists who are living here in Vancouver, making their way, finding and building the community that they want to see here in Southwest Washington. I was extremely inspired by sitting in a room with these two while they were chatting, and I am so happy to be able to bring these voices to you, our I'm Into This Place community. So I hope you'll sit back and enjoy this conversation between Mariana and V. We'll see you out there. Welcome to I'm Into This Place, your deep dive into the local arts, culture, and heritage of Clark County. From fabulous new restaurants to quirky art installations to the historical sites you never even knew to look for, we're inviting you along. Whether you're a Clark County connoisseur or just starting to get to know her, get ready to fall head over heels for this place we call home. I'm your host, Adriana Baer, and I'm into this place. Let's go.
4: Hello, V. I'm so glad you're here. How are you doing? ¿Cómo estás?
5: Hi, Mariana. I am doing really good. I'm actually really excited to be here. Excited to see you in this position as well.
4: When I first got asked to do this on the podcast, Adriana was like, who do you want to interview? I was like, boom, V. Fruity Mixers are so successful. And your No Sabo Si Sabes events with LULAC are so fun. And I think you're doing a lot of great things in the community that needs to be highlighted. And I think there needs to be more queer Latino representation here in Vancouver, because in Portland, like, you hear about that all the time. But here in Vancouver, you're like, what's going on? Well, who are the queer Latino leaders of Vancouver? You don't really hear that, you know. You're like, really inspire me, and I respect you a lot.
5: I really appreciate those words. It's been quite a journey. I think the things that I portray out to the world is definitely what I do want to keep portraying, right? The confidence in that thing. But it's always, you know, behind the scenes, behind the closed doors, it's always like that struggle. And so I'm really glad to hear that the stuff that I'm doing is actually making an impact somewhere. And so I'm really happy about that. Thank you. So I've lived here since I was 7, and I've really grown to really love Vancouver and the Pacific Northwest in general. Part of the big reasons why I always create these events is because there's a little bit of selfishness to it. I want these spaces for myself. And so if they're not around, then I might as well put them myself. And then I can just enjoy them, right? Enjoy them. And then hopefully other people enjoy them as well. And so if I created the space, then it's there and I can be happy with it. And then people show up.
4: As a young queer creative here living in Vancouver, what did you see that was needed or not represented?
5: Whenever I think about Vancouver, especially now, it's growing. It's growing so much, and we need to kind of grow with it. And that always means diversifying, and that in all sense of the word, which also includes people. So stuff that I've felt that we're missing, especially when it came to community, is that intersectionality. So myself, I am a queer creative, but I'm also Latino, as you said. So how can I bring those two things together? Everything's also separated. Like, do I choose to have a Latino night or do I choose to have a queer night? It feels like I have to silo myself and then have to choose an identity. Also, do I go to this creative space or do I go to this educational space? Bringing stuff that kind of includes that and brings it together has been my goal, which is why I have like the Fruity Mixer. I want to just have a space where people can come and be and hang out. It's still very Latino-centric, as you've seen, as I do speak in Spanish there. My parents have actually been going to this event, which also then pushes me towards speaking the language so that they can understand, which then brings people to understand each other more, right? The idea with it was to have that space, make it feel fun, also expose people to a different kind of culture. Usually to go and experience a drag show or, you know, be around a lot of queerness, you have to be around alcohol or a substance, which usually just means a bar, a drag show at a bar, brunch, you name it. So I saw that there was not a lot of spaces for people that are not going into bars, so i.e. the sober community, and also just youth who are 18. There's no space for any queer young adults in our community. My family never kind of knew a side of me because they know the Latino side and they know, yeah, I'm queer, but they've never seen me perform in drag or they never seen me be put in these shows. So I felt like my life was kind of two-sided. I'm living a lie type of situation. And that's because, again, there was no spaces for me to for that cross. Yeah. I never felt that I could bring them also to those very, very queer spaces as a Latino. And as, you know, they love me and I know that they love my community. But that feeling of it's a safe space for them to be there and then for them to see me at my full self was also kind of like that thing that was missing. And so Fruity Mixer has kind of done that for me. One, I'm creating a space for young adults who are queer to kind of be able to start being exposed to that scene, but also start building community with others and people who are older who might have something to say and share and teach. The Fruity Mixer is that space. It's become a hub for young queer adults, for sober individuals, for family, multi-generational families. Like my parents can now experience, they brought their friends as well. And they're like, this is so fun.
4: I really love that. Let me tell you, like when I saw your family there, I was just like, this is so cute. And they had their own little booth. They were all together. And I saw your mom like waving the dollar bills at the queens. And I was like, yes.
5: I haven't shown my family a piece of my life that I've lived for such a long time now, right? And so I've been so happy that I've been able to share that with them.
4: In all the things that you do, like kind of like LULAC related, what do you feel is the significance behind creating those events, like Fruity Mixers, No Sabos y Sabes? Like what is the goal, the intention of those events?
5: Yeah. So for those who don't know, I am the director of Rainbow Affairs for Southwest Washington LULAC. I created No Sabo with LULAC. It came out of my little brother. He's 11 now. He is kind of a no sabo kid. So I realized that we are surrounded completely by the English language. So no matter how hard we try, we are constantly having to fight that, you know, the other language that's being predominant. And so I noticed that he talks to in Spanish to my mom. Everyone at home does. If he's only speaking in Spanish to mom, then he's not practicing it completely with, you know, with others, maybe having conversations on different topics that wouldn't be just typical conversation you would be having with mom, right? So I'm like, okay, so we need to have a space where people can come and practice their Spanish.
4: For my listeners out there, no sabo means a person who doesn't know. So in the Spanish community, there's a lot of stigma. If you're not fluent in Spanish, then you get called a no sabo. And it's kind of really, kind of like a bullying thing. And it's always like pressured, like you always feel pressured to know Spanish. And if you mess up on a word, like I know I do, then it's like, haha, no sabo, no sabo, no sabo. And I'm like, yo sí sé.
5: but then nobody, you know, corrects you, right?
4: No one corrects me. They just make fun. Yeah.
5: And no sabo is, it comes from saber. It's so funny that it actually became what it was, because it always stemmed from somebody asking you a question. Hey, do you know blah, blah, blah? No sabo. And then they made fun of you. And it's like, no, I was just answering. But, you know, and then now it became a whole thing. You, first of all, were being asked something. And then now you're being made fun of for just even answering. And so, but, you know, we love no sabos. We love no sabo kids.
4: We love them. I'm fluent in Spanish, but I know there's a lot for me to learn. And I think this event is a great way to bring fluent speakers, no sabo speakers, and it's all about practice, community, and keeping that language and, you know, traditions alive.
5: Mm-hmm. No sabo is an event that is intended to just allow people to practice their Spanish, centered around games. So we have board games that are playing, and people just have to then use their language skills as best as they can in Spanish, right? So doing that allows people to kind of relax a little bit, and then practice it. And then the second half of it, we then do a big group thing, a big group fun game. But overall, in general, No Sabo is just a place to practice your Spanish. If you're a newcomer, it's a place to practice your English, and then just build community. So it's, you know, at its roots, it's just a place for people to learn and to be in community. Now you know people and you're going to recognize faces out and about where you could start talking Spanish to them, see how far they've gone, but also so you can feel, you know, you see more of the people that are kind of maybe going through the same struggle as you out and about. I host No Sabo. Now it's become a monthly thing at Dandelion Tea House, you know. And so through LULAC as well, we've been able to make so many partnerships, and I've been able to explore so much of more of Vancouver thanks to them. And so shout out to Dandelion Tea House for hosting us and hosting No Sabo. Again, showing that people do want, you know, this diversity, because Dandelion Tea House is not a Latino-owned space, right? So they really are opening their doors to us. And so that's something that we need right now. I think we've isolated ourselves a lot. I want us to all come back and be together.
4: I'm seeing you be involved in all these events and organizations, and I really love that you keep those connections with the people that, you know, like, Otra Vez isn't queer owned, but you still, like, you connect with them and they connect with you. And then Dandelion Tea House is not Latino owned, but, you know, you make those connections. And I think that's what Vancouver needs right now, that intersectionality.
5: I think that's actually probably what I look for. If you are willing to be chill with me and I feel comfortable with you and I feel safe with you, then I feel comfortable with bringing people in your space as well. Dandelion has provided that.
4: Yeah, shout out.
5: Mm-hmm. Otra Vez, it's a family-owned restaurant, by the way. That's how we kind of help in the community. We pay them to use their space. And they're also a family friend that I've known for a long time. They're like, yeah, host us, have it here. We are happy to have you. Same with LULAC. Crazy Ideas, quote unquote, they're happy to do, because they care enough about me and want me to build those spaces.
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0: Welcome back to I'm Into This Place on KXRW 99.9 FM. Guest host Mariana Cruz's conversation with her guest V. Beltran Leyva, Latino leader, artist, and activist, now continues.
1: I think part of it is also challenging people's perspectives about anything.
2: Ooh, I like that.
1: If we stick to one specific identity or thing, then we will start separating ourselves from all that the world has to offer to us, right? And so one of the things that I've realized is that unless you're exposed to individuals of any other type of community, you will inherently have this like stigma towards those people. You start stereotyping people in that way. And so when people are exposed or when they're around other kinds of individuals, that's how you kind of grow. And so that was my way of going, hey, you are not around a lot of queer people. Let me show you what it's like, what it can be like, how much love there is here. And then you are now more accepting. Similarly over here, Dandelion, it's very queer, very a safe space, but like for whom, right? And so there's also brown queer folks, right? There's black queer folks, there's different ethnicities as well. And so it's really just the challenge of exposing yourself to others.
2: I love that. What future plans do you have as a queer creative here in Vancouver? I know you said you have more ideas. So, dime más.
1: Yeah. So one, I was just saying about the exposure part, right? And then I've been talking about my family not being exposed to a side of me, right? I'm working with Kat, who's the co-founder of Dandelion as well, to work on this event called Queer 101. It's K-U-I-R. So it's supposed to be like a Spanish phonetic spelling of queer. And it started with, again, me thinking of my family doesn't know this side of me, right? In any capacity. There's been sometimes struggles when I'm dating, right? With who I'm dating, because I'm pan. And so they don't know what that means, right? And they thought for a very long time, and of course, I did come out as just gay for a very long time. I'm sure you remember that. And so they only thought, oh, you like men, you like guys, right? And then I dated someone who was trans. And so they're like, wait, what's going on? And it's, they don't know. And so because of that, and because of the lack of exposure and the lack of knowledge, I was like, okay, I need to have this event. And also in Spanish, because the language doesn't always translate, right? I need to have a space where parents, especially or family members of different cultures, right now specifically targeting Spanish and Latinos, because the machismo, right? The machismo that's there, the gender roles and stuff. I'm like, I need to have them learn and be exposed to it. So, we're having a presentation where, again, Queer 101, this is what gender is, this is what sexuality is, this is what expression is, and how they're different. And then the second portion will be of them asking just the questions that they've always wanted to ask, even if they're a little out there, right? Yes, we'll moderate for sure, but, it's just for them to
2: have their questions answered.
1: Yes.
2: Yeah.
1: There's no place like that, right?
2: There isn't. No, everything is online.
1: Anywhere.
2: And You can't always trust that.
1: So I was telling Kat about this and she's like, I love it. Can we do it in English? And I was like, yes, let's do it in English. So now we are partnering with PFLAG even to spread the word with parents and family members who are willing to learn. And so I'm curious to see how it turns out. So that's one. But my big one that I'm

0: Fairs, every reoccurring year, we try to highlight a different genre, so to speak. So the first year, hopefully we'll have banda. Second year, I want to find a grupo that plays bachata, so like live bachata. And then the next one, do like, you know, I don't know, Angeles Azules, come be here and do cumbia. Because Latinos are not just Mexican. And that's the other part that I'm bringing with LULAC. Part of our goal is to also highlight the other Latinos that are in our community, where it's not just the Mexicans here, right? So that's kind of like the goal with that as well. And acknowledge that we're not all a monolith. So if we can make it happen. So if you are out there and you're a Latino and you're not Mexican and you want to highlight your culture and your ethnicity, please come to me and I will highlight the heck out of you.
1: Yeah. I mean, I'm Mexican Colombian. There's a lot of Mexicans here, not a lot of Colombians. Mm-hmm. And I'm like, I don't know where to go for Colombian events, like Portland, but nothing here. So I really like that you're making us all, you know, united.
0: I'm so excited to see who comes out of the woodwork and ends up being, you know, a part of this, and how many people are in our community that we don't even know about, right? Like, that's the exciting part for me. And then the biggest part is just, like, having everybody be there. Being able to see it, I think, is gonna heal something in me, for sure.
1: You've accomplished so much. How do you envision the future of Vancouver with all that you have in mind and who you are? How do you envision Vancouver?
0: I mentioned that Vancouver is growing. And so that, I think that's something that motivates me. My vision for Vancouver is just a place where people don't need to go somewhere else to have fun. I envision a closer Vancouver, a Vancouver where people are able to go out and smile at each other and have places to go. That's kind of like what I want. There's a lot of people out here who really love, and they love deeply. And I just want Vancouver to reflect that.
1: Shout out Vancouver. It's my city. I really like that. Is there anything else you want to say to our audiences out here listening?
0: I first and foremost want to say thank you. Thank you for accepting me, and thank you for being there for me. Thank you for showing up. I know it's been a hard time these last couple of years, and I've definitely seen people be there for each other. And so that's what I would say. I would say thank you for you being you, for existing, and for showing up when it counts.
1: Oh, no, thank you, V. Okay, now is the time for you to give me your shout out. But before I do that,
2: at the end of every episode, I ask our guest, what place or person are you really into these days? But before we hear their response, I just wanted to let you know that you can find out all about our guests and the wonderful work that they're doing by visiting imintothisplace.com and clicking on episodes. There you'll find tons of information about the incredible arts and culture in our community, find links to the organizations we feature on the show, and you can also sign up for our weekly newsletter. That's where we send you an email every Tuesday highlighting the arts and culture in our community and giving you a list of specially curated events that are coming up this week in Clark County. Okay, let's hear the answer to my favorite question.
1: Okay, V, so who do you want to shout out?
0: I think I got to shout out both LULAC and DJ Mala, who has been my DJ for Fruity Mixer for a while now, and DJ Lida Blunt, who has been a person who's been doing a lot of work and bringing the Cutie BIPOC space. So,
1: yes, shout out. Let's go. Thank you. Thank you so much, V. Muchas gracias for being here. Like I said, you are an inspiration in my life ever since I've known you. And I am so excited for all the events that you have planned. And, you know, I'm going to be there at your Fruity Mixers and the Latino Pride. I'm so excited for that. And so keep on being you. Keep on inspiring. Keep on loving, because you have a big heart and everyone needs to know. Thank you. Thank you.
3: Hi, my name's Aaliyah, and a place I'm really into right now is in downtown Vancouver on Main Street. 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The owner is...

0: Somebody who makes you feel really at home. If you saw the show Cheers when you were younger or older, depending on your age, you remember the scene where they always say where everybody knows your name in the song intro. And that's what it feels like when you go to her store. You feel like she remembers your name or your face or the story that you guys shared together. And if you're having a bad day, just walk into that store. And when you walk out, you will feel a little lighter and a little happier. And you might have a couple cool things that you picked up to purchase along the way.
1: We'd love to hear from you. What are your favorite spots in Clark County? Who really deserves a shout out? Give us a call and leave a message or send us a voice note via email. All the details on how to do that are in the show notes.
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0: Welcome and thanks for tuning in. Today we're talking with On Point Community Credit Union's new Camas branch manager, Chris Tapia. Chris, thanks for sitting down with us.
1: Of course. Thanks for having me.
0: September is National Emergency Preparedness Month, so today we're talking about how to get financially prepared for the unexpected with an emergency fund. This is really critical for handling those unexpected costs. Right, Chris?
1: That's right, Stephen. It may be a little stressful to think about it right now, but emergency expenses can come up at any time, whether it's car repairs, vet visits, or even sudden layoffs.
0: And how much do you recommend people have in that emergency fund?
1: Sure. At On Point, we recommend at least 3 to 6 months worth of living expenses in an emergency fund to make sure that you're covered. Now, we know that that's a big chunk of change, so you don't have to save it all at once. I'd say start small, 10 to 20 bucks per paycheck. You'd be surprised at how fast it'll grow.
0: And you need to not touch that fund, right?
1: Exactly. 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And it will really help you focus on moving forward and building back. You're essentially helping your future self.
0: These are all great tips, Chris. 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
1: Absolutely. 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
3: 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I'm Elizabeth Madrigal.
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0: Today we are joined by Jasadia Lopez. She is a junior who attends the Arts and Academics High School in Vancouver and a youth and community organizer. Welcome to the show, Jasadia.
1: I'm happy to be here and honored for this amazing opportunity.
0: We're honored to have you. Yep.
2: To start off our conversation, we'd like to ask you to tell us one thing you'd like our listeners to know about you, and this can be anything.
1: Well, something that I always share when I'm introducing myself to someone is just a little fun fact. I found over 64 four-leaf clovers. I've kind of stopped counting, but I do have a photo album of the majority of them.
2: Wow.
0: I've never found one. My grandmother gave me one when I got engaged. That was it.
2: Really?
0: Where do you find them?
1: I just, sometimes during the day, I take the time to just crouch down and like look in the field and find them. I remember the first one I found is when I was like around probably 8. Mm-hmm. I was just crouching down in this park that we go to that has this fallen over tree, and I found one and I immediately ran to my parents, and he was like, "Oh my God, so lucky." And like we rubbed it on my dad's wallet, and then I ran back and I found another one that day. I found two that day.
0: Wow,
1: that is lucky.
0: That's actually quite adorable.
2: That is cute. Did you ever see a leprechaun, though?
1: I haven't yet. I'm still, maybe when I reach 100.
2: Yeah, yeah. I'll tell you once I get there if I ever saw one. You have indicated that you serve in your school and also your community. Will you share some tips that we could share with others about how to do this, how to get involved?
1: I lead a facilitated discussion group where I select a student who's not as involved in leadership to be my co-host or my host, and they help facilitate this little group discussion where we utilize a grant given from our school district to bring in food while we ask students important questions like, what type of impact do you want to see made in our school? How do you feel about this issue in our district? And I give them time to talk after they ate their meal, of course.
2: Of course.
1: And
0: the food is mm-hmm. genius. It's a good draw, right?
1: Very much is. And after we've given them some time, I'm like giving back all these wonderful answers and students feeling empowered to speak out and say things that they want to say. And I use that facilitated discussion group time. It's known at my school as currently Soup Group. It was helped made by a senior who graduated, Sam Marcellinian. And now I'm currently doing it with another senior who's going to graduate soon. So it's pretty sad, Jack Melton. But what I do is that I take the answers from that facilitated discussion group. And this can be done with just a complaint that you hear in the hall. And I put it into action. A student said that they want more sense of community and belonging, that they feel like clubs in our school aren't as recognized. So I got with the administration and organized a club fair. And that directly addressed that issue, and it was small change mm-hmm. that's doable. Another student said they would like to see more, like, you know, recognition around mental health. Yes. And that's where the mental health board came. I just think it's small things that can help out mm-hmm. and make students feel recognized and bring that type of small change and tips that we're looking for.
2: It's amazing.
0: It is amazing. So many adults who feel completely powerless justify their lack of civic engagement by claiming nothing ever changes. Mm-hmm. What would you say to them?
1: I would tell them a quote that has stuck with me ever since I first heard it. Change happens at the speed of trust. It can be frustrating in today's world where we constantly give away our trust to be proven wrong or feel like we had something taken away from us. That's the feeling where we believe that nothing ever changes. But we have to remember that we can also give our trust to our community, to our voice, to ourselves. And when we flip where that trust is going, I see change. Mm-hmm. When I put trust that my voice will empower others and make a difference, then I'm going to ensure that it does. If I put trust that when I vote pro for a certain bill or action, that it will have impact, then I'm going to rally as many people that I can to do it with me and see the difference I make. claiming nothing ever changes, I feel like, is a reflection of the frustration that we feel. But rather than that, I think that we should be looking forward towards trust and the actions that have made us feel empowered and secure.
0: Boy, that is a good answer.
2: I'm voting for you. I want you to know I will vote. I think you can be 16 and people can vote for you. I think that was the youngest count. Yep. Yes. Yep. Yes.
0: And I wish I could vote in Vancouver.
2: I can. And yeah, we'll be voting for you. You empower youth through your passionate and powerful leadership. Are there mentors or adults whose support and guidance empowers you?
1: Okay, my biggest inspirations will always be my parents and their life experiences. My mother is currently a teacher and one of the best educators a child could have. And my father is one of the most hardworking men that I know. Just a quick little shout out to them.
2: Absolutely. Yes.
0: Yay to her parents. Yes.
1: But aside from them, the amount of support that I've been given and people who have helped me is way too many to name. But I'll try. I kind of feel, like I said before, that my journey has been a butterfly effect.
2: Yes.
1: I started off ushering at my school for our theater, and I was really committed because I was determined that I could, you know, I could make someone's day and help out this way. I was getting community service hours and volunteer hours, and the staff that ran it at the time, Miss Danielle, really believed in me and empowered me and introduced me to the next theme that I was in, which was the Youth Commission. And there I had empowerment from Elizabeth and Linnea, who run it, who are great workers. And they gave me a chance to speak during one of our meetings with county counselors. Mm-hmm. And someone saw me, Paris Nelson, and she led me to the next thing, which was my task force, where I got to join and be an advocate for environmental justice. It was facilitated by Almendra, and I met some really great members there, like Eduardo. And just moving from there, I got a lobby for the first time with Paris and Almendra, and it just kept going. From that lobbying experience, I learned about being a Senate page. I got more involved, and just new opportunities came towards me. And from there, it really sparked my determination to do more and that I could do more. And then I started doing the walkouts, and I got support from Eduardo, who is a really great and active community member who's doing so much for the immigrant and Latino community.
2: Absolutely.
1: And I just kept meeting people. And I even met Karen and you guys, which is really great. But I would say definitely there's not a lot of recognition towards teachers. Teachers are amazing.
2: You're right.
1: So many of my teachers put up with my, I'm going to be president, I'm going to be mayor, I want to do this, and they deserve some recognition. Aww. And all those people that kind of helped me, just move me along gently.
2: Yes, yes.
0: I think the, you know, feeling of being lifted, you know, lifted up is so important. But I also, I mean, you're acknowledging so many people. I mean, first of all, your parents, bless them for raising such an aware, you know,
2: powerful
0: person. But I think that when we as adults don't acknowledge the value of young people and we aren't patient, you know, and we do have expectations that without, as you say, you know, it's an unfair standard when we haven't given these young people the tools they need. I mean, it sounds like you were given tools, but you were also guided in a way that you very eagerly decided to follow. I mean, you were kind of led sort of in a certain direction, and then you made your opportunity.
2: That's right. That's right.
0: Because you pursued it. And I think, you know, there's nothing more powerful than to see someone who is, you know, so young and so directed and yet so effective. I mean, I'm just kind of tongue-tied here trying to find ways to express.
2: I told you.
0: Yeah, you told me, Karen. She told me that
2: I
0: you
2: said,
0: would.
2: Oh.
0: Yeah.
2: I've been watching. And the people that you name, Paris, when you said Paris Nelson, Abby and I went, oh. You know, and Eduardo. There's nobody like my Eddie and Alamandra. All the people that you named are people that are so powerful to see this. And then they're there when you have those days where you're like, this sucked. They're there to say, no. You can lean on us and we won't fall over on you. Just keep coming, because like you said in the beginning, it's about trust. Trust has a lot to do with it. So not everybody you can go to, but you've got powerful people that you can go to and say, guide me through this one. Here's a storm. And because they've been through the storms, they're perfectly aligned to help you make it through the rest of your journey.
0: And they see you.
2: Yes,
0: that's the thing. They see you. Mm-hmm. And you see yourself through their eyes, yes. Through that mirror effect.
2: Yes.
0: But, you know, they see you and we see you. And I think this community.
2: They better see you.
0: Yeah. Well, they'll see her.
2: They'll be hearing you on this. Yeah.
0: What advice would you give to other youth who are interested in becoming community advocates, activists, and organizers?
1: I would tell them, don't be afraid to start small or fail a few times before things get better. Like I just shared, my journey has been a butterfly effect. I didn't start with speaking before a big crowd or leading a huge protest. I started in a club at my school where I would open doors for people and guide them into our Durst for performances. And that led to just going on to the next thing because I wanted to pursue that. And I know a lot of people want to just jump immediately into the more publicized or recognizable action. But that's not really how skill or passion grows.
2: That's right.
1: And I just feel like if you really want something and you really want to become that person, then you will eventually find it. Yes. And relying on just little things that you can pick up, little skills, little actionable things can really help develop that person you're trying to become.
0: So you're actually saying qualify yourself. You know, figure out what you need in order to accomplish what you want to do, and then develop those skills and practice. And again, don't be afraid to fail. The failures, I mean, we really do learn from our failures, whether it's a relationship or friendship or political activity or whatever it is. Mm-hmm.
2: There's a quote that says, nothing beats a failure but a try. If you don't try, you've got to keep trying. Even if that fails, keep trying because it's in you. You know, your passion will drive you to continue till you get there. So what is the most important thing you have learned about youth community organization?
1: The most important thing that I've learned is that connections matter and that you cannot organize alone. Through the experience that I've gained, both the events that did work out and the ones that didn't, I learned that being able to have support and people with different expertise or experience that you can rely on will heavily impact the way that your event plays out, especially as a youth organizer. There is a lot that we can accomplish, but there's also things that we need help and support with. Mm-hmm. And that can be done with connections and just people that you've talked to and want to support you. For example, with the student walkouts that I've done, a huge concern was safety.
2: Yes.
1: And one of the ways that I've been able to aid and kind of provide that comfort for students who participated is by gathering community members and organizations who are willing to sacrifice their time to make sure students were protected and seen when they're away from school grounds and the protections that are within that building.
0: Right. You know, that this, in spite of everything that you have accomplished, I think it is amazing to me that you are not arrogant at all. Mm-mm. I mean, and even in what you just said, you know, there is a certain amount of humility that it takes to collaborate. You know, people who want to be in charge and control everything are probably going to have a lot more failures than they are successes. But, you know, when you do connect and collaborate and lean on each other, you're much stronger. You know, it's in Native American heritage, there is a sweet braid. And it, you know, if you take a blade of grass and you can break it pretty easily, but if you weave them together, the 21 parts, it, you know, it's very strong. And that is the message that I think that you are providing that is so amazing to me. You're so young. I wish I had been like you when I was that young. I mean, it's an inspiration to mm-hmm. me. It really is. And I feel very excited for, you know, the youth. I can't wait until you can vote.
1: Me too.
2: Next year. 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We've been talking to youth organizer Jasadia Lopez about her community activism and leadership. We are going to take a quick break to hear from our sponsors and then continue our conversation.
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0: Thanks for staying with us. You're listening to the Women's Mosaic on KXRW. Today, our guest is Jesadia Lopez, who is a youth activist and a junior at the Vancouver Arts and Academics High School. Our conversation with her continues. Before we go, is there anything we haven't asked you? You know what? I want to ask you one thing before I ask you this.
1: I want to ask you something, too.
0: Okay. All right. So I would like you to talk a little bit more about the Clark County Youth Commission. And I know you're a member of it, and I think it's a wonderful organization. My youngest child was also, you know, part of that when he was in high school. So do you want to talk just a little bit about it and what that experience has been like and maybe encourage young people to apply?
2: Yes. So I joined the Clark County Youth Commission when I was a freshman. And there's a lot of – the group itself changes every year because some of our members leave – and some join, so you never really know what you're going to get. My first year, I saw a lot of people who were very actionable, you know, very involved in a lot of things. And the next year, I met people who were more creative, more involved in, like, different themes and had different interests. And it was really a really nice group, and I'm still getting to know it and enjoy it. But some of the things we focused on there is our policy assignment, the Clark County Youth Commission Awards, or Achievement Awards, where we celebrate youth around our county and give them recognition, and the art show that we do collaboratively with other organizations in the youth house. My experience has been very positive. The advisors there are so supportive and have, like I said, pushed me along to my next thing that I'm going for. And I think just being able to have a chance to talk with local community leaders and kind of have that experience to share what life has been for me living in Clark County has given a lot to me and laid a road towards what I'm currently doing and what I want to do next.
0: That sounds wonderful. So your turn, Karen.
1: Well, I have a question to ask. You know, the big theme word here is self-care. Take care of yourself. Rest. Restore. What do you do when there's so much confusion and chaos going around you? What do you do for self-care?
2: For me, it's a bit complicated because I feel like with all this confusion and just kind of worry that's going around that is, like I said earlier, outside of my control, part of my self-care is action. I feel reassured when I do something, when I move my body, when I act, because it makes me feel like I'm doing something.
1: That's right.
2: And especially when I see the impact, it gives me more of an empowerment towards that. But aside from that, I do take breaks and rest quite a lot.
1: Good.
2: There are days when sometimes I'm just at home, maybe sick, maybe not. But I think one of the things that I like to do is that I like to journal. I like to spend time with my family. I kind of just like to reflect and think of things that I could do better, things that maybe I could change. But one of the main things that have helped me kind of relax with what I do is just taking walks and just giving myself some time in my day.
1: Looking for those four-leaf clovers, are you?
2: Yes.
1: I told you, what? I can spot.
0: Yeah.
1: I can
0: Karen
1: spot. I can
0: gets
1: watch.
0: Almost all of our guests through her community work. And when she meets people
1: I'll
0: or knows
1: like,
0: people, and she, honestly, I mean, she said to me, this young woman is amazing. I mean, I was almost going to pound on the desk.
1: Well, he'll edit us out after this. He's like, what are they talking about?
0: And, you know, I have to say, I'm so delighted to meet you because I just feel so happy. I feel, you know, sometimes you meet people and you're like, oh, or you read the newspaper and it's like, you know, and you're not going to stop reading the newspaper. But it's so inspiring to find someone who isn't discouraged.
1: No,
0: in the most discouraging times, really. I mean, these times are chaotic and unhealthy and you know, there's so many things that are not going well, but you're still optimistic and energized and passionate and taking action. And you know, that is, taking action is one way to not get stuck. Let's face it. It's true. And not get depressed, because it's psychologically impossible to take an action and then, you know, just sit there and moan. You can't do both things at
3: like
0: the same time.
3: That's like cleaning my house. It's right. Like, oh, I need to clean. So I can take action and moan about it. But, you know, what she's saying, that your vibe is so good that it's contagious. And it motivates people to want to do something, even if it's little. Like you said, it could be a small step. But it's a step toward the right thing. So nothing's too little, too big, but it's all important for us to get to the goal. And so I love that, I mean, if people could be in this room and feel the vibe and your vibration of good, healthy, and whole, wanting everything for your family, for your community, for your future, for all of us, not just a few of us, but for all of us, they would be voting for you. We're going to be working on getting you in there, the White House.
0: Yeah.
3: We're not going to stop until you're there. So.
0: Well, I think your sense of justice, you know, that is something that I do see capacity building, you know, in some parents. There are some kids that are born with a lot of empathy. I don't know, you know, just the way it is. You see the older sibling bop the younger one on the head and, you know, like treat them But I do think that, you know, these characteristics of empathy and care and civic involvement do need to be nurtured, and they're not something that, you know, I mean, I think all of us need to think about Jasadia and think about how many people have encouraged you to be who you are. I mean, you obviously are a shining light.
1: Yes.
0: But I think that, you know, you have taken all of these adults who have cumulatively empowered you by, again, guiding and lifting and supporting you and believing in you.
1: Mm-hmm.
0: But you believe in yourself.
1: Yes, you do.
0: And that's beautiful. And that no one can give you but yourself. So,
1: and they can't take it away from you.
0: Yeah.
1: That's the thing. Nobody can take it away from you.
0: And as you say, even if, you know, your actions don't succeed, it's the action taking is the critical part. You know, and as Karen said, you know, if you don't try, then you've already failed. Yeah.
1: Mm-hmm.
0: Yep. Gosh, we're twinning now.
1: We've always twinned.
0: It's true.
1: Thanks so much, Jasadia, for your advocacy, not just for youth issues, but on all issues that affect our lives, communities, and futures. I can't wait to see what you do next.
2: Thank you. And I hope to continue to advocate on behalf of my community and family.
1: Love it.
0: Well, for more information about youth leadership opportunities, contact the Washington State Legislative Page Program, the Clark County Youth Commission, the Ridgefield Youth Commission, or your local school district. And again, thank you so much, Jasadia.
1: Yes, thank you. 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That concludes the second part of our interview with Jasadia Lopez, a high school student, youth activist, and community organizer. 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
1: This is KXRW LP Vancouver. I'm DJ Stina, and we're going to launch into a half an hour of some American college radio indie rock from the turn of the 20th century, starting off with Belle and Sebastian, Stars of Track and Field.

You're in the middle of an American College Radio indie rock turn of the century show. That was just Stereolab with La Boob Oscillator. That's the name of the album as well. Came out in 1995. Before that, the British band My Drug Hell with Girl at the Bus Stop. The album This Is My Drug Hell from 1996. And the set started off with Belle and Sebastian. Stars of Track and Field off If You're Feeling Sinister that Jeepster put out in 1998. Stay tuned. Up next, we've got Smog with Held off Knock Knock.

a memorable, sad, and lovely song by the Silver Jews, Trains Across the Sea, off Starlight Walker. Drag City put that out in 1994, and before that, Smog withheld off the Drag City release of his Knock Knock. I'm DJ Stina, and I've got this half an hour of American College Radio indie rock from the turn of the century, wrapping it up with some Yola Tango with Let's Save Tony Orlando's House off their 2000 Matador release, and then Nothing Turned Itself Inside Out.

0: The Colombian calls singer-songwriter Al Perez a soulful performer masterfully woven, whether he's on his acoustic guitar solo or backed by his five-member live band. Al Perez has thrilled local and abroad audiences for over two decades with his unique blend of light rock, R&B, fan-favorite covers, and a touch of Latin flavor. 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
1: 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This show is going to take you on an unforgettable adventure through the silver screen. I'm your guide, Austin Reed. Join me as we delve deep into the realms of Hollywood's finest creations and hidden gems along the way. Movies have the power to transport us to incredible worlds, evoke a wide range of emotions, and ignite our imaginations like nothing else. They capture our hearts, challenge our minds, and provide us with a much-needed escape from the ordinary. Flick Fix is here to celebrate the magic of cinema, to honor the art of storytelling, and to light up a passionate flame within each and every one of you. So grab your popcorn, dim the lights, and get ready to immerse yourself in a world of lights, camera, and action. Welcome to Flick Fix, where apparently this month's theme is waking up and immediately having problems. First up in our recent reviews is The End of Oak Street, where an ordinary suburban neighborhood wakes up and discovers that somehow, someway, it's been dropped into prehistoric times. Which is already a bad morning before you even realize that there are dinosaurs involved. And then there's Tony, a look at Anthony Bourdain's life and career, where the danger is less giant creature trying to eat you, and more you work in a restaurant, good luck. And finally, for our spotlight review, we're heading back to 2002 for The Bourne Identity, where our hero wakes up floating in the Mediterranean with two bullets in his back, absolutely no memory, and the growing suspicion that he may have had a slightly more complicated job than accounting. So, dinosaurs, restaurant kitchens, and international assassins. Honestly, I'm starting to appreciate my alarm clock a little bit more. I'm Austin, this is Flick Fix. Let's get into it.

0: The End of Oak Street is a science fiction survival film written, co-produced, and directed by David Robert Mitchell. It stars Anne Hathaway, Ewan McGregor, Maisie Stella, and Christian Convery as a family whose suburban neighborhood is suddenly transported from 1982 into the prehistoric age, where dinosaurs quickly become a very big problem. You know, sometimes I feel bad when I doubt a movie before I even see it. When I saw the trailer for The End of Oak Street and saw dinosaurs, I was like, maybe I just don't like dinosaurs in movies anymore. I didn't care for the last few Jurassic Park movies. I hated the 2009 Land of the Lost, and I just keep wondering how much more you can really do with dinosaurs. They've had a pretty good run. Then the marketing somehow made it worse. About a week before the movie came out, they released this awful AI video with the dog from the movie pretending to be on a podcast with other dogs. Yes, it was so obviously AI and so low effort that I immediately thought, oh no, are they cutting corners here? Are they not confident in the movie? Because nothing says trust our film like a fake AI dog podcast. And then I actually saw it. And yeah, I kind of feel bad now because this movie is actually pretty good. The thing I liked most about it was just the feel of it. There's definitely some Stranger Things energy here with that old school 80s vibe where kids are allowed to act like kids and families are allowed to be kind of a mess. And the cast sells that really well too. Anne Hathaway especially, but also everybody else has really good and natural chemistry. Then of course we have the dinosaurs, and you know what? The movie handles them pretty well. It slowly brings the danger in. At first you're discovering this weird situation with the characters, and then the dinosaurs start showing up more and more until neighbors are getting eaten left and right, and the HOA has officially lost control of the neighborhood. And we get some genuinely tense moments too, plus a couple of surprises I was not expecting, leaving my jaw hanging open. Now, I must say, this movie did not cure my dinosaur skepticism, but honestly, I liked what they did here more than I have in a lot of other dinosaur movies from the last 20 years. But that being said, I liked the movie, but I didn't love it. My biggest problem is that it feels a little too short. It's only an hour and 39 minutes, and there are times where I thought, wait, was there supposed to be more here? Some side characters are introduced like they're going to be really important, and they do come back later, but sometimes so briefly that you're left wondering why they got so much setup in the first place. It's like the movie hands them a name tag and then forgets what department they work in. And I think the short runtime hurts the emotional side too. There are some big emotional moments, but the movie moves through them so quickly you don't always get enough time to process what just happened. A major moment happens, and then before you really had a chance to sit with it, we're already moving on. That's where I really needed the movie to breathe. Give me some time to feel like things have changed, because that's what can take a survival movie from simply entertaining to something that really sticks with you. But here's the thing, I was never bored. There's always something happening or some new problem that comes from having an entire suburban neighborhood dumped into the prehistoric age. And I like that the movie actually explores those problems. It's not just, oh no, dinosaurs! The world building is really interesting and that kept me invested. So, does this reach the heights of the original Jurassic Park? No. Does it have some plot holes? Sure. But I'd be lying if I said this movie didn't hold my attention and entertain me. And honestly, it's nice to see an original movie like this. It's got a fun idea, a great cast, some tense moments, and it works as a good old-fashioned adventure movie. So after judging this thing because of dinosaurs and that god-awful AI dog podcast, I guess I owe the end of Oak Street an apology. Not a huge apology. Let's not get carried away. 7 out of 10. Tony is a biographical drama about Anthony Bourdain's early years working in a kitchen in Provincetown, Massachusetts, an era he later wrote about in his 2000 memoir, Kitchen Confidential. Directed by Matt Johnson, the film stars Dominic Sessa as Bourdain alongside Amelia Jones and Antonio Banderas. Anthony Bourdain is one of those people where every once in a while I have to remind myself, oh yeah, he's not here anymore. And that still sucks. He just felt like somebody who was always around. I caught a few episodes of No Reservations back when it was airing, and I loved his sarcasm, his attitude, and that whole rock and roll approach to cooking and travel. The guy could make eating noodles in a plastic chair somehow feel cooler than most people's entire vacations. So yeah, a movie about his early years? I was interested. And Tony is pretty good. It's also exactly the kind of biopic I usually prefer. This isn't one of those movies that tries to hit every major accomplishment, relationship, setback, comeback, and inspirational milestone like it's frantically checking off boxes off a Wikipedia page. This is just one slice of Bourdain's life. Young, reckless, working in Provincetown, and making a truly impressive number of bad decisions. Dominic Sessa plays Bourdain really well. Obviously, this is 19-year-old Bourdain, so I'm not expecting a perfect impression. But there are moments where if you close your eyes, you can kind of hear him. Sessa is also, once again, playing an angry, troubled young guy after the holdovers, which I guess is becoming his specialty. And honestly, he's really good at it. Some actors do Shakespeare. Dominic Sessa apparently does young man who desperately needs to get his life together. Antonio Banderas was probably the bigger surprise for me. He plays the chef Bourdain works alongside, and he's a fantastic contrast to him. Bourdain is impulsive, arrogant, restless, and basically bouncing off the walls, while Banderas' character is calm, collected, and completely confident in what he's doing. He's the guy who knows his craft while Bourdain is still trying to figure out if he even has one. That dynamic works really well. The movie also has this really charming, lived-in atmosphere. It takes you back to the 70s and just lets you hang out there for a while. You're in the kitchens, you're on the beaches, you're in these little moments that feel less like history and more like somebody telling you a story about that one wild summer from their youth. I really liked that. Give me this over the entire life in 2 hours approach any day. I don't need every major event. Give me the interesting chapter. Now here's the problem, and I say this with the absolute most respect. Young Anthony Bourdain is absolutely a pain in the neck. Maybe that's completely accurate, maybe that's just who he was at the time, but he is really hard to root for in this movie. He's arrogant, he's impulsive, and he keeps making dumb decisions over and over again. And the movie gets into this rhythm where he screws something up, starts turning things around, and you think, okay, here we go. He's learning. And then, nope, never mind. He's doing something stupid again. After a while, I started feeling like the movie was emotionally yanking the football away from me. Oh, look, he's growing. No, he isn't. Oh, now he's growing. Nope, there he goes again. And because of that, some of the emotional moments just didn't hit me as hard as they probably should have. To the movie's credit, it never really tells you that you have to like him. It mostly just puts this guy in front of you and says, well, this is who he was. And fair enough. But when I'm spending an entire movie watching someone repeatedly step on the same rake, eventually I'm less emotionally invested and more just waiting for the next rake. Still, Tony is a solid little biographical film. The acting is great, the cinematography is really nice, the atmosphere works, and I appreciated that it focused on one specific period instead of trying to cover everything Bourdain did. It may be a little emotionally distant, but it's still an intriguing look at how this messy, angry kid eventually started becoming the Anthony Bourdain we all knew. I give Tony a 7 out of 10. Not quite a 5-star meal, but I'd still leave a decent tip.
1: Hey, this is filthy. Come on, hey!
2: Sorry.
1: One roll hot, one catch fries, 2 sets, full.
2: You know I can cook, too.
1: Excuse me?
3: Kid says he's a cook, chef.
1: Yeah, wonderful.
2: I'm not a cook. I'm a writer. I said I could cook.
1: Oh, I'm sorry. I didn't understand that.
2: My dad's like one of the best chefs in New Jersey.
1: Oh, your dad? Why didn't you say so?
2: Whatever.
0: Coming up after the break, we're going back to 2002 for The Bourne Identity and the surprisingly messy road it took to get there. Before Matt Damon started running around Europe looking confused and dangerous, Bourne had already been adapted as a 1988 TV movie. And for a while, that could have been it. 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So how did Jason Bourne escape television and make it to the big screen? We'll get into that next. 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
0: 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There are bad days, and then there's waking up in the Mediterranean Sea with 2 bullets in your back and absolutely no idea who you are. And the disturbing realization that you can apparently beat the living hell out of people on instinct. Welcome to The Bourne Identity, the 2002 spy thriller that asks a very important question. What if James Bond forgot he was James Bond? Directed by Doug Liman and starring Matt Damon, The Bourne Identity arrived at a time where movie spies tended to come equipped with tuxedos, gadgets, ridiculous supervillains, and occasionally invisible cars. Bourne, meanwhile, gets a jacket, a headache, and several people trying to murder him. And somehow, that was enough to completely shake up the genre. But Jason Bourne actually existed for more than two decades before Matt Damon ever woke up on that fishing boat. Quick spoiler warning, I'll be getting into some mild spoilers for The Bourne Identity, but nothing too major. Let's go. The character was created by author Robert Ludlum in his 1980 novel, The Bourne Identity. The basic idea reportedly came partly from a strange experience in Ludlum's own life. After the publication of one of his early novels, he once lost roughly 12 hours of his memory. Thankfully, Ludlum did not discover six passports and professional assassin skills afterward. Or at least I certainly hope not. But the experience helped inspire the idea of a man trying to reconstruct his identity while slowly discovering that his past may be much darker than he expected. The book became the first of Ludlum's original three Jason Bourne novels, followed by The Bourne Supremacy and The Bourne Ultimatum. Hollywood actually took a crack at Bourne before Matt Damon. In 1988, ABC aired a television miniseries adaptation starring Richard Chamberlain as Bourne and Jacqueline Smith as Marie. It ran more than 3 hours without commercials and was originally broadcast over two nights. The miniseries also stayed considerably closer to Ludlum's original novel than the movie eventually would. That brings us to Doug Liman. After making Swingers and Go, Liman wanted to move into bigger action filmmaking. He had been a fan of Ludlum's novel since he was younger and spent years trying to secure the rights. Liman has even said that after Swingers, he originally wanted to direct a James Bond movie. Hollywood basically told him no, so instead, he returned to that spy novel he remembered and eventually got The Bourne Identity moving. And this is where the movie began drifting very far away from the book. An early screenplay by David Self was more faithful to Ludlum's story, but screenwriter Tony Gilroy eventually came aboard and essentially tore the thing apart. Gilroy wasn't particularly interested in adapting the novel literally. Instead, he latched onto one beautiful, simple idea. A man has amnesia, but his body still remembers how to do some pretty terrible things. Suddenly, the question wasn't just, who am I? It was, oh God, what kind of person was I? Aside from the basic setup and some key characters, the 2002 film largely created its own version of Jason Bourne. Casting Bourne was another challenge. Liman considered several major stars, including Russell Crowe and Sylvester Stallone, but eventually landed on Matt Damon, which at the time was not the most obvious action hero choice. Damon was known for movies like Good Will Hunting and The Talented Mr. Ripley, not for snapping people's arms with household objects. But that was exactly what Liman liked. Damon could make Bourne feel vulnerable and confused first, then suddenly remind you that this guy is extremely dangerous. German actress Franka Potenti, best known internationally for Run Lola Run, was cast as Marie. That choice also helped separate the movie from the usual spy formula. Marie wasn't supposed to be some glamorous Bond-style accessory wandering around in an evening gown while bullets flew past her head. She looks and behaves like an actual person who has accidentally picked up the world's most dangerous hitchhiker. Filming began in October 2000, and this is where the making of The Bourne Identity started becoming almost as stressful as being Jason Bourne. Liman had come from smaller movies, where changing your mind at the last second was annoying but manageable. On a giant international studio production, that becomes a little more complicated. Lyman liked changing scenes on the fly whenever he or Damon felt something didn't make sense for Bourne's character, even after the production had already planned everything out. His crew reportedly tried to explain that a movie this large was like a giant ship. You cannot suddenly turn it around because the director had a better idea that morning. Lyman's attitude was basically, well, sure you can. And Universal was getting increasingly nervous. Producer Frank Marshall later described Lyman as someone who might shoot a scene, look at it, think of another approach, and then want to do the entire thing again. Eventually, relations got so strained that Lyman reportedly felt the studio had started automatically saying no whenever he asked for something. Matt Damon actually ended up acting as a kind of unofficial messenger between Lyman and the producers because Damon thought that they were more willing to listen to him. So apparently, Jason Bourne had one more secret skill, conflict mediation. One particularly funny example came when Lyman realized he had missed a shot and asked permission to go back and film it. The producers said no. So Lyman reportedly took a camera, loaded a small amount of film into it, went out, and got the shot himself anyway. I imagine this did wonders for everyone's blood pressure. And the arguments weren't just about money or schedules. The bigger fight was over what kind of movie The Bourne Identity was supposed to be. Before filming, another version of the screenplay pushed the movie much closer to a conventional action thriller, with more explosions and bigger set pieces. Damon later recalled reading it after arriving in Europe and being horrified because it had become exactly the kind of generic action movie he thought he had avoided signing up for. According to Tony Gilroy, Damon even threatened to walk away unless the movie returned closer to Gilroy's version. Gilroy and Lehman weren't exactly having a peaceful collaboration either. Gilroy became frustrated when Lehman kept changing his material while Lehman thought Gilroy was overly protective of the screenplay. So if you're keeping score, Lehman was fighting with the studio, producers, and occasionally his own writer. A very relaxing workplace. Even after principal photography, things still weren't settled. Test audiences didn't respond especially well to the original ending. Universal wanted a bigger action climax, and the filmmakers returned for substantial additional shooting. Damon later said that the movie went through 4 separate rounds of reshoots, and the release was pushed back long enough that people around Hollywood reportedly started assuming The Bourne Identity was going to be a disaster. Which makes what happened next pretty funny. After all the rewrites, arguments, reshoots, delays, and what appears to have been several hundred professionally clenched teeth, The Bourne Identity finally arrived in American theaters on June 14th, 2002. And it worked. The movie became a hit and launched a franchise. Even funnier, many of the things Universal had apparently been nervous about, like the smaller scale action, the emphasis on character, Bourne's vulnerability, and the fact that he didn't feel like an invincible superhero, were exactly what separated the film from other spy movies of the time. Which is kind of fitting. The Bourne Identity is about a man spending the entire movie trying to figure out who he is. And apparently, the movie had to do the exact same thing. Overall, The Bourne Identity is a movie that somehow survived rewrites, reshoots, studio fights, a director who refused to sit still, and an adaptation that wandered pretty far from the book it started with. And yet, underneath all of that chaos, it still held onto the one thing Robert Ludlum built the whole story around. A man trying to understand who he is and whether he can live with the answer. Sadly, Ludlum never got to see this version make it to theaters. But considering everything this movie went through just to get there, I think even he would have appreciated the plot twist.
7: I come in here, and the first thing I'm doing is I'm catching the sight lines and looking for an exit.
8: I see the exit sign too. I'm not worried. I mean, you were shot. People do all kinds of weird and amazing stuff when they're scared.
7: I can tell you the license plate numbers of all six cars outside. I can tell you that our waitress is left-handed and the guy sitting up at the counter weighs 215 pounds and knows how to handle himself. I know the best place to look for a gun is the cab of the gray truck outside. And at this altitude, I can run flat out for a half mile before my hands start shaking. Now, why would I know that? How can I know that and not know who I am?

And that's gonna do it for this month's Flick Fix. We survived prehistoric suburbia in the end of Oak Street, spent some time in the chaotic world of Anthony Bourdain with Tony, and then tried to piece together Jason Bourne's identity one car chase and passport at a time. If you enjoy Flick Fix and want to help support local radio, head over to kxrw.fm and click that green donate button. Every little bit helps keep shows like this on the air. 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I'm Austin, and I'll see you next time. Unless I wake up in the Mediterranean with no memory of ever hosting this show.

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1: No Kings goes to the polls. Oil passes $100. 250 lawmakers fight Trump's ballot grab. Canada walks away. New York City's 9/11 lie exposed, and an AI insider quits in warning. Good morning. This is the Commonwealth Report, news for the public, not the powerful. You can follow us at commonwealthreport.news. Can No Kings turn millions of protesters into millions of early voters? The No Kings Coalition just announced its fourth National Day of Action. And this one isn't a march. It's a vote. On October 17th, groups including Indivisible, the ACLU, Move On, the American Federation of Teachers, and Black Voters Matter will hold thousands of events across the country, from block parties to rallies to walks to the polls, all to get people voting early. Indivisible's Ezra Levin said, quote, "We're taking back power for the people through the constitutional right to organize and the constitutional right to vote." Organizers say the March No Kings was one of the largest single-day nonviolent actions in American history. Protests get attention. Voting gets power. If the millions who marched show up early at the polls, no king and no billionaire can rig an election that big. Oil tops $100 a barrel. Will it hit 150? Brent crude crossed $100 a barrel today for the first time since July, after the U.S. military struck Iranian tankers and Houthi forces hit Saudi oil facilities in four cities, injuring 73 people. The war Trump and Israel launched on February 28th is now in its sixth month. Oil sat around $70 when it all started. Goldman Sachs warns Brent could top 120 if shipping attacks intensify. And its analysts say, quote, "Markets are increasingly pricing a prolonged Mideast conflict." A Brown University tracker says Americans have already paid an extra $100 billion for gasoline and diesel since the war began. Diesel hit a record $5.90 a gallon on Labor Day. Every truck, every tractor, every grocery delivery costs more now. That's Trump's war of choice, and working families are paying the bill. Will six justices let Trump use the post office to decide who votes? More than 250 current and former members of Congress filed a brief with the Supreme Court yesterday, urging the justices to stop Trump's executive order restricting mail-in voting. That's every Senate Democrat, 199 House Democrats, and 15 former Republicans. The March order and a follow-on postal service rule would let the government pile new requirements on mail ballots and build a national voter list. Federal Judge Indira Talwani blocked it Friday as unconstitutional, and the administration ran to the Supreme Court over the weekend to switch it back on. Jamie Raskin called it a, quote, "naked power grab by a historically unpopular president." Mail voting starts in some states within days. The Constitution gives states and Congress the power over elections, not the president. If six justices hand Trump the mailbox, they hand him the midterms. Did Trump just push our closest ally into Europe's arms? The White House announced Tuesday night that the United States will ban Canadian dairy, most Canadian beer, wine, and spirits, and Canadian motorcycles starting September 29th. Trump also shut Canadian products out of big federal contracts. That came hours after Canada's retaliatory tariffs on $20 billion in American goods took effect, answering the 50% tariffs Trump imposed last month when trade talks collapsed. Prime Minister Mark Carney isn't backing down. He said Canada relied too much on one partner and vowed to speed up trade with Europe. "We have everything we need to pivot and prosper," he said. Carney addresses the European Parliament next week, and Canadian officials are exploring ties with the EU that stop just short of membership. Trump keeps taunting Canada about becoming the 51st state. Instead, he's driving away our best friend, and American farmers, distillers, and workers will eat the cost. Mayor Mamdani opens the files that show City Hall knew Ground Zero air was toxic. 3 days before the 25th anniversary of September 11, New York Mayor Zoran Mamdani released more than 170,000 pages of city records survivors have fought for across several administrations. Many sat in 68 boxes in a Department of Environmental Protection office only found last year. The files going back to the Giuliani years show city leaders understood the danger from burning toxins at Ground Zero while telling residents and rescue workers the air was safe. One memo to a Giuliani deputy mayor warned the city could face tens of thousands of legal claims. Mamdani said people got sick because the leaders they trusted lied. The city settled two lawsuits with 9/11 Health Watch and is spending $34 million on a public portal. Thousands have died of 9/11 illnesses. The truth was in a box the whole time. Why did an Anthropic researcher just quit AI to warn the world? Jacob Coxon is 27 and trains frontier AI models. And yesterday he quit Anthropic and the whole AI industry. He told the Wall Street Journal he won't take part in the race to build AI that improves itself, fearing it could spin out of human control. By the end of next year, things could be out of control already, he said. Coxon left OpenAI for Anthropic this year because of its safety reputation, and he says even sincere safeguards can't survive competition without coordinated restraint. He signed an open letter with more than 1,000 researchers, including Anthropic's own CEO, calling for a way to slow development. Meanwhile, Trump's Washington has no federal AI law at all. When the people building the machine head for the exits, the rest of us had better ask who's steering. And that's the way it is today, Wednesday, September 9th, 2026. I'm Tom Hartman.

0: This is the Tom Hartman Program.
1: Hey, top of the Thursday to you. The old America is dying. Who will build the new one? Interesting question. We'll get into that in just a moment. Also, Trump promises you $5,000. Hand-delivered by the Tooth Fairy. We'll get to that in a moment. Also, John Fetterman pledges to work with President Trump in a video to the Republican convention. Say what? In the second hour of our program, Phil Lindner is going to drop by with a live update from Kiev, Ukraine. Also, the bond market has said to Scott Bessent, go pound sand, Scott. What's next? We'll talk about that. And also, a fascist alert. Right-wing media repeated that the Trump administration's claims of over 250,000 non-citizens are registered to vote. It's just a lie. Doesn't exist. We'll get to that in the second hour. In the third hour of our program, Troy Miller is going to drop by, an old friend of our show, an old producer of this program. How can rural voters save the Democratic Party and America? Also, Jimmy Kimmel sends James Tallarico interview to YouTube after threats from the Trump FCC. Big Brother is at it again. And why won't our DOJ help the Europeans investigating Epstein? So, a lot to talk about today. I want to open with my op-ed at HartmanReport.com. The old America is dying. Who will build the new one? I've been wanting to write about this and talk about this for, geez, for a long time. And it finally kind of all came together in my head yesterday as I was, as I sat down, well, Louise and I were brainstorming this thing. You know, Hakeem Jeffries a week or two ago said that he was not in favor of Medicare for all. Essentially. I mean, you know, really what he said was, you know, we might be able to get there, but first we've got to do a few other things, like let's strengthen the Affordable Care Act, which is, you know, just a neoliberal giveaway to the big insurance industry that Barack Obama put into place. And Republicans, for some bizarre reason, hate, because which is weird because it was, you know, a Heritage Foundation idea to begin with. But nonetheless, when Jeffries said that, he basically revealed that he doesn't think we are in a populist moment. On the other hand, Donald Trump, Steve Bannon, the neo-fascist tech bros, and the right-wing billionaires, they fully realize that we are in a populist moment, as do Bernie Sanders, AOC, Mamdani, El Sayed, and hundreds of other Democratic candidates this year. So what is a populist moment? Populism is what happens when the public loses faith in their government. It's really that simple. When people no longer have confidence that the government is working for them, they basically want a revolution. Not a bloody one, but they want change. They want dramatic change. And populism is neither left-wing nor right-wing. It can be either. It's almost never center. it's always left or right. And so, you know, the last time there was a major collapse in confidence in government was in the early 1930s or the late 1920s. You know, Herbert Hoover was the Republican president. He and Coolidge before him and Harding before him had lowered the top income tax rate from 91% down to 25%. They had deregulated the securities and banking industries. And, you know, the consequence of this was the Republican Great Depression, the stock market crash in October of 1929. And by the time FDR came into office in March of 1933, fully a third of Americans were out of work. Now, that Republican Great Depression didn't just hit the United States. It hit the rest of the world as well, particularly Germany, because Germany got the worst of it because it had just been defeated in World War I. So what happened was in both the United States and in Germany, in both countries, about a third of the total population, working population, were unemployed. And in both countries, people were like, this sucks. We want something new and different. That's the definition of a populist moment. And here in the United States, we got a Bernie Sanders kind of candidate, FDR, who said, we're going to tax the rich. We're going to use that money to build out the infrastructure of America. We're going to put American working class people back to work. We're going to make sure that they get a decent damn wage, you know, because they're going to have a union, and we're going to establish a minimum wage. You know, that was FDR slash Bernie in 1932. In 1933, he became president. Similarly, in Germany, Hitler said, I'm going to put people back to work. We're going to reindustrialize Germany. We're going to do it by rebuilding the army. We're going to build the Autobahn. We're going to start a car company called the People's Car, Volkswagen. We're going to put this country back together. Just elect me. And I alone can do it, right? And it's going to take strength. So that's right-wing populism. So the populist moment of the 1930s brought us FDR, a Bernie-like FDR, and a Trump-like Hitler in the United States and Germany. We are again in a populist moment. In 1960, when Dwight Eisenhower was president, John Kennedy was running, 90%, well, it was, I think the actual number was 87% of Americans told Pew, I believe it was, it might have been another, the link is in my article, almost 90% of Americans said, the government always or almost always works in my interest. 9 out of 10 people. Today, that number is at 17%. Right across both parties and independents. That is, by definition, a populist moment. And the Republicans figured this out. In 2016, I think we entered a populist moment in the middle of the Bush presidency. I think it was the 2006 election when Democrats won like crazy. That was the time when Americans were realizing that they had been lied into the Iraq and Afghanistan wars, that Bush was just interested in cutting taxes on billionaires, that Cheney was just interested in bailing out Halliburton, his company that he owned hundreds of thousands of shares of stock in, and that the whole thing was a scam, a grift. And I think we've been there ever since. I mean, the fact that in 2008, Barack Obama won the election by saying he was going to offer us hope and change is the populist word, in my opinion, proves that. Now, Obama didn't deliver. Instead of actually changing America, all he did was put into place a Heritage Foundation right-wing plan to turn our healthcare system over to the billionaires who own the six largest health insurance companies. And so we got the Affordable Care Act. But, you know, he was not a populist. He is not a populist to this day. He's a neoliberal, just like Bill Clinton was in 92. Biden tried to move away from that, tried to move toward a populist message. And, you know, doing away with student debt, for example, the Republicans took it to the Supreme Court. But it was too little too late. On the other hand, the Republicans understood this, right? They put Trump in 2016. There are multiple polls, including a PolitiFact that looked into this, that show that Donald Trump would have been easily beaten by Bernie Sanders in 2016. Easily beaten. This horror never would have been inflicted on our country. But Hillary Clinton and Bill and his wealthy donors decided to disrupt Bernie's campaign, and you know, here we are, right? Two terms of Donald Trump. Because the only person with a populist message in the 2016 election, in the 2020 election, in the 2024 election, really the only person with a populist message was Donald Trump. I mean, I suppose you could argue that in the 2020 election, Joe Biden had a relatively populist message. I could make that case. And that's why he got elected. But like I said, it was too little too late. So here we are now in this populist moment, and the Democratic Party is torn in half. You've got these corporate Democrats, you know, the people who keep popping up on MSNBC like Paul Rykoff and you know, the and whatnot going, yeah, you know, we need to take on Iran and we didn't have to, the lefties are too left and quack, quack, quack. You got that. The Marie Glusenkamp Perez's, you know, who vote against Democrats in Congress, and John Fetterman. You got them, you know, taking money from big corporations. And then you've got progressives, you know, J.B. Pritzker and AOC and, you know, there's just a whole El Said and Mamdani and, you know, a bunch of them. And the bottom line is that the Democratic Party needs to wake up some pretty damn fast and realize that we are in a populist moment and that the populist candidates are the ones who are consistently winning and will consistently win. And we need to be pushing that populism within the Democratic Party. Grassroots activism, true change, not just hope, true change in America. We need a new deal. And we need to defeat this right-wing populism that is an echo of Adolf Hitler that we find in the Trump administration. So, vote.
0: This is the Tom Hartman Program.
1: 16 and a half minutes past the hour. I'll be right back with more of the news of the day and your calls in just a moment.

0: And welcome back, Jerry in Venice, California. Hey, Jerry, what's on your mind today?
1: Yeah, I won't talk about impeachment. I'm going to talk about climate change.
0: Okay.
1: These houses that are washing away, people don't understand that this climate is changing back to where it was a couple of thousand years ago, maybe even a thousand years ago, when the Salton Sea was at sea level. That's a lake 150 miles long. So these houses that are washing out in Santa Monica, when the pier was first put in 1909, the water was right at the pier. And then they put in this marina and caused the sand to slow down. So the Venice and Santa Monica beaches are like a quarter mile out or a long ways that they've stopped the sand from coming down. So there's a book. It's the New Nature Library. Book number 9 is the tree book. And it has a picture of a Monterey cypress that's over 20 feet across, but about over a third of it is hanging over a bank. And that's from erosion that this tree is probably 2,000-3,000 years old.
0: So what's the point you're trying to make, Jerry?
1: That's these storms that are moving further north because this water's warmer further north. That's what's happening.
0: Yeah. What you're looking at is climate change. You're not looking at a reversion to a mean. You're looking at the effect.
1: Well, I'm just saying that these storms are coming back.
0: Carbon dioxide. Yeah, no doubt about it. No doubt about it. And it is, it's really hitting the Southern California coastline pretty hard.
1: Well,
0: excellent point.
1: You can tell it. Okay.
0: Yeah, thanks a lot, Jerry. Amy in Los Angeles. Hey, Amy, what's on your mind today?
2: Yes, good morning, Tom. Thank you very much for being there. And wonderful history lesson you taught us right now.
0: Thank you.
2: Anyway, okay, I have your book, Who Killed the American Dream, by donating money to JPFK. I'm reading it right now. My concern right now is about U.S.-Iran war. Mm-hmm. I call this Netanyahu's war.
0: It is. He's the one who wanted it.
2: He's the one who wanted it, and he's the one who wants it to continue for his own purpose. Okay. Now, I know that it's a well-known fact that U.S. military and Israeli military are joined together like Siamese twins, and one time one of the congressmen, I think it was Kucinich, said that there was a Israeli military person sitting in Congress.

Why I've been saying for some time, I think that all military and financial aid from the United States to Israel should be cut off, at least until Israel has true democratic reform. Amy, thank you for the call. It's 20 minutes past the hour. We'll be back in just a second.

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News for the public, not the powerful. Twice a day, we break down what matters to your life. Visit CommonwealthReport.news and join us today. Stay informed, stay empowered. Human beings have a couple of unique characteristics. The first is that we can be very tender and loving and concerned and caring toward people we perceive as being our group, us. We can also be extraordinarily violent against people that we consider to be them, if we think of them or this other as a threat. Probably the classic example of this is Adolf Hitler convincing Germans that, you know, Jews were a threat to them and good Germans going along with the Holocaust. Well, this othering is built into our DNA. This is, you know, ancient stuff. And the Republican Party, since the time of Nixon, when he started, you know, picking up the white racist vote after Democrats laid it down in the 60s, the Republicans have been using this to try to other minorities in America as a political strategy. And this is really deadly stuff. There's a whole op-ed about it over at HartmanReport.com. Is othering human nature's deadliest instinct? Check it out.

welcome back. If the Republicans win, then you get $5,000, says Donald Trump, in a desperate attempt to bribe American voters last night to a half-empty auditorium, or stadium, I guess it was, in Dallas. This is so pathetic. This is so pathetic. He says, there's this crazy, sick little cloud over our country. We must defeat communism. Yeah. And his sales pitch, by the way, is, you know, we're going to do all these things for you. Right? Like, you know, remember when he said, number one, he's going to give you $5,000. I'll believe that when the Truth Fairy delivers it to me personally, right? Number two, remember when he was running for president, he said he was going to eliminate the federal income tax with tariffs? You're not going to have to pay income taxes anymore. Remember when he told us that the government would pay for IVF, in vitro fertilization? That was during the 2024 campaign. Remember when he

0: He said last year that he was going to cut electric bills for Americans by 50% in the first 18 months of his presidency. Remember when he said that he was going to make car loan interest deductible? Well, they passed a sort of thing. It's capped at $10,000 annually, and it expires in 2 years. He said no more taxes on tips. Well, they just selected a small slice of tips, and that expires in 2 years. He said no tax on Social Security benefits. He gave a small deduction to a small number of people on Social Security, and that expires in 2 years. He said, well, you're going to get a $5,000 Doge dividend check. Remember that promise? Remember the $2,000 tariff dividend checks he said he was going to send to us? Or how about the family caregiver tax credit? This is their newest thing that they're pushing. I mean, this is just crazy. J.D. Vance is out there saying, yeah, we've got this money that we use to pay for child care for single mothers who are working. We're going to take that away from single mothers because we don't approve of single motherhood. And we're going to give it to stay-at-home moms in families where they're married with a husband. Because we do approve of that. These are the same Republicans who have been squealing about the nanny state inflicting its values on us for the better part of my entire lifetime. But now, we can't be helping single mothers after all. That's immoral. They're living in sin. Incredible. And $5,000, you think we're going to get $5,000? Does anybody think we're going to get $5,000? I'm still, like I said, I'm still waiting for my tariff check. I'm still waiting for my Doge rebate. Amazon got my tariff check. I know that. They got $1 billion. And Apple, but not me.
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0: And not you either. So what say you? I'll pick up your calls on the other side of the break. I do want to share with you one thought about John Fetterman, and then we'll get ready.

morning. This is the Commonwealth Report, news for the public, not the powerful. You can follow us at commonwealthreport.news. Is Anthropic building a pre-crime machine to hunt its own critics? The American Prospect reports that Anthropic, the AI company behind Claude, is building a surveillance operation targeting activists who oppose the rapid rollout of AI. A job posting last month seeks an intelligence specialist paid up to $230,000 to track threats, including, quote, activism. And the Prospect says the company takes a, quote, pre-crime approach, predicting incidents before they happen and sometimes reporting people to police first. It tracked a protest in real time to reroute an executive. Last week, the San Francisco Standard reported Anthropic turned a Claude user into police over a chat, then refused to show officers the messages. One legal expert warned as AI companies grow more hated, they'll over-report people who shouldn't be targeted at all. When a private company gets to decide who's a threat, dissent itself becomes a crime. Trump follows Project 2025 playbook to rig the 2030 census. The Trump administration just formally proposed changes to the 2030 census that could erase millions from the count. The plan would exclude anyone who isn't a citizen or green card holder as of April 1, 2030, from the numbers used to apportion House seats. That means undocumented immigrants, but also visa holders, refugees, and asylum seekers. It also drops the questions on race, ethnicity, and sexual orientation. The 14th Amendment says House seats are apportioned by counting, quote, the whole number of persons in each state. New York Attorney General Letitia James said, quote, every person living in the United States, regardless of immigration status, must be counted. She beat Trump on this in 2020 and vows to fight again. Census numbers also steer trillions in federal funding. Rig the count and you rig the power for a full decade. Did Trump's attacks on female reporters help fuel the violence in Ohio? Over the weekend, an armed man lunged at Amy Acton, Ohio's Democratic candidate for governor, at the Canfield Fair. He injured bystanders but never reached her, and he's since pleaded not guilty to misdemeanor charges. Sherrod Brown, the former senator now running for Senate again, faced reporters this week and didn't dodge. Anyone who commits political violence, he said, should be held responsible. Politicians at the highest levels of government are attacking people personally, he said, and the president keeps calling names, particularly female reporters. And he said, there's just no room for that. He says keeping staff and volunteers safe is his first job, but he won't skip a single event. When the most powerful man in the country models contempt, some of his followers act on it. Words from the top land at the bottom. Why are women dying from a condition that should never kill anyone? ProPublica analyzed CDC data and found that deaths involving ectopic pregnancies nearly doubled from about 100 in 2014 through 2019 to almost 200 since 2020. Doctors say these deaths should never happen. Excuse me. Ectopic pregnancies can't survive, and treatment means ending them. Nationwide, the rate climbed, but in states with strict abortion bans, it hit 13.1 deaths per million births versus 7.1 in states without bans. Women described being sent home from emergency rooms while their tubes ruptured. One Oklahoma woman was refused at three hospitals, one doctor telling her her treatment could mean 10 years in the pokey before she drove to Kansas for care. Meanwhile, Trump gutted the CDC's reproductive health division, so almost nobody is investigating this. Republicans passed these bans in the name of life. Women are dying, and the government has stopped counting. Will the climate train won us over while Trump serves big oil? NOAA announced Wednesday that August was the hottest ever recorded in the lower 48, 3.5 degrees above the 20th century average. And June through August was the hottest summer in 132 years. The Dust Bowl summer of 1936 has now been matched or beaten twice in 5 years. Texas A&M climate scientist Andrew Dressler says it's time to stop acting surprised because this is happening exactly as scientists forecast decades ago. And a new study in Environmental Research Letters warns that thawing permafrost, warming wetlands, and bigger wildfires could amplify warming another 20 to 30% by 2010. Feedback loops most projections ignore. Meanwhile, Trump declared an emergency, an energy emergency, quit the Paris Agreement again, and left workers without heat protections. One scientist calls it unconscionable. The physics don't care who's president. It keeps the receipts. Chemical giants rewrite state laws so nobody can prove the air is poisoned.
Floodlight reports that since 2024, Louisiana, Kentucky, and Ohio have passed nearly identical laws backed by chemical and manufacturing trade groups that bar regulators from using community-collected air data for enforcement unless it comes from EPA-approved equipment costing tens of thousands of dollars. Meanwhile, government air monitors have fallen by nearly half in 20 years, and 6 in 10 counties have none. For 71 of the 100 biggest polluters Floodlight examined, the chemical each released isn't measured by any state monitor. Industry claims it's about accuracy, but when West Virginia's lawmakers offered a compromise requiring accurate monitors, a ChemOARS official wrote it, quote, essentially codifies what we are trying to prevent. The American Chemistry Council spent $22 million lobbying in 2024. You can't fight what you're not allowed to measure or know. And that's the way it is today, Thursday, September 10th, 2026. I'm Tom Hartman.

0: let billionaires shape your understanding of the world. 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A lot of people wonder, where did this whole right-wing movement to basically gut our freedoms and end DEI and all this other, where did this all begin? It all started back in 1951 with a book called The Conservative Mind, From Burke to Eliot by Russell Kirk. And he argued that if the middle class ever got too big, you'd see young people and women and racial minorities all get up on their hind feet and start protesting and basically screwing up America. And in the 50s, you know, even Republicans thought he was nuts. But then the 60s happened and all those protests. And suddenly Republicans thought, yeah, he's right. We've got to destroy the middle class or at least cut it back. And that was Reagan's mandate when he came into office in 1981. There's a whole article about this. You can read all the details. It's titled The GOP's 60-Year Conspiracy to Kill Our Democracy. None dare call it treason, but I will. Over at HartmanReport.com. Check it out. Thirty-five minutes past the hour. Welcome back. So John Fetterman showed up last night, at least electronically, at the Republican midterm convention, the first one in the history of the party. 6'8" with a hoodie. I don't know what to make of John Fetterman. I'll just tell you right up front. My sense of it, having, you know, worked with people or been around people, or both really, who have experienced brain damage, is that that's what's going on. That this is a guy who experienced severe brain damage as a result of the stroke that he had. He had a stroke, and then he was hospitalized for severe depression, which is a real common consequence of strokes. And I think he's lost part of his mental faculties. He doesn't show up to do his job. He won't meet with constituents. He doesn't seem to give a rat's ass about, you know, anything except going on Fox News and trashing Democrats. And last night, of course, he was praising Republicans and saying, "I pledge to work with President Trump." And, you know, the Wall Street Journal just kind of outed him this week. But it's a really sad thing. Chris DeLuzio, who's a congressman from Pennsylvania, is seriously looking at running against Fetterman. You know, he's not up for re-election for two more years. This would be the 28 election. But Chris DeLuzio is thinking about primarying him. He says he's not. He says, you know, somebody asked him, you know, what are the odds you challenge Fetterman in a Democratic primary? Jake Tapper asked him. He says, well, I've gotten a lot of encouragement to do it. But not thinking about it right now. Yeah. My concern is how much damage will John Fetterman do over the next 2 years if Democrats can take the Senate? Are we going to have another Joe Manchin, Kyrsten Sinema situation? Apparently, the Republican senator from Pennsylvania has been buddy-buddying with John Fetterman for quite some time now, apparently since his stroke, and has kind of become his mentor. They travel around together. They do things together. And Fetterman is kind of quickly morphing into a Republican. This is not a good thing. I mean, like I said, we saw this with Manchin and Sinema, and I don't want to see it again, but I think we're stuck with it. So what's on your mind today, Russ, in Hickory Hill, Illinois? Hey, Russ, what's up?
1: Thank you for taking my call, Tom. I call you for a little information. I'm not that bright. This Republican Party, Tom, They're rudderless. I mean, Cruz, you didn't even bring up Cruz yesterday, being on The View accusing Biden of $5 gas prices. And then you sit there, Tim Scott, and the guy next to him is like, what are you talking about? And now all these House members, I'm going back to my district. But the best one was the guy in Texas or something. I got to go see my kid's football game.
0: That's right.
1: It's like religion. Friday night, guy.
0: I promised I
1: would. I mean, Tom, They're rudderless. And then you sit there and this idiot running the countries. They're all down there.
0: Yeah.
1: But you didn't hear the best one. Did you see this rock star guy, this Hispanic guy in Texas? He's supposed to be this big rock star-like. He's running down by the border. They redistricted the thing. Trump won by 18. Poll came out last night. 51-45 he's winning in a redistricting. Yeah, he's supposed to be this big Hispanic, right? He's like the Beatles.
0: Yeah.
1: Today.
0: Yeah.
1: It would be the Beatles.
0: But no.
1: But, I mean, they're rudderless, Tom.
0: You know, what I thought was the weirdest moment of last night, you know who Scott Turner is?
1: He's from Pennsylvania, isn't he?
0: Yeah, I'm not sure where he's from, but he's the Secretary of HUD, Housing and Urban Development.
1: I thought he was a House member at one time.
0: No, he's a former NFL football player. He's a big, strapping, kind of handsome guy. And yesterday, after he gave his speech, he walked by MAGA Republican Representative Anna Paulina Luna, and tried to smack her on the butt, tried to pat her butt as he walked by her. And it got picked up on the Jumbotron, apparently, and everybody's going, what? And he just barely missed her butt, actually. So I thought that was just the weirdest moment. All they've got is Dear Leader. I mean, that's it. That's why they're calling it the Trumpalooza. Trumpalooza or whatever. That's all they've got is Dear Leader and his lies.
1: Here's a new one.
0: To follow them. It's sad.
1: Oh, here's a new one. Boom had it. Now, I don't know about math, but they had, will the Republicans keep the House?
0: Yeah.
1: 16% say yeah. 89% no. Add it up. That's 105%, Tom. They also give them now 60% the Democrats are going to win the Senate.
0: Yeah.
1: It's
0: all going to depend on how many of us get out and vote, because the billionaire money is flowing into the media right now, and the algorithms on Facebook and X are heavily tilted to help the Republicans
1: and burn the Democrats.
0: So there you go.
1: Russ, see that?
0: Yeah, no, Russ, good on you. Good talking to you. Thank you for the call. Skip in Muskegon, Michigan. Hey, Skip, what's on your mind today?
2: Oh, you keep wondering how Putin has control over Trump, and you were putting it yesterday or the day before, I think it was yesterday, on the fact that Trump launders money for the KGB. And
0: he launders money for the Russian mafia.
2: Pardon?
0: He launders money for the Russian mafia, according to Craig Unger, about a billion dollars so far.
2: When communism failed, the KGB had somewhere to go, so what they did was they became the mob. They threw the rich out of the windows.
0: Yeah,
2: they
0: good point,
2: stole
0: Skip.
2: Their businesses. I believe that's the same thing. If it ever happens in America, the billionaires who back Trump are going to have the same thing happen to them. They're going to be thrown out of windows, and the evil in the CIA will take over.
0: Yeah. It's a realistic scenario. It is a realistic scenario. I agree with you.
2: You watched Godfather 2, right?
0: Yeah. Yeah, who hasn't?
2: All right. Well, you take Putin and you give him the position of Michael. And then you take Trump and make him the senator from Las Vegas.
0: Mm.
2: That's what happened, I believe. And there's enough evidence, if you were to have time to just sit down and think of everything you've heard since Trump has been on the scene politically, you'd put it together yourself like I have.
0: Yeah.
2: Now, I might be wrong, but I'm pretty sure I'm not.
0: No, I think you're right, Skip. I mean, keep in mind, Trump's lawyer and mentor, Roy Cohn, was also the lawyer for the five mafia families in New York. Trump used mafia concrete to build Trump Tower. Trump went to the Russian mafia to buy TVs for the Hyatt that he built down on Grand Central Station. The association between Trump and the American mafia and the Trump and the Russian mafia goes back years. Craig Unger has done a marvelous job of documenting. Skip, thanks for the call. Matthew in Madison, Wisconsin. Hey, Matthew, thanks for listening to Civic Media. What's up?
3: Hey, Tom, thanks for what you do. Trump is definitely in with the mob. The UFC is owned by mobsters, the Fertitta brothers. Dana White is just the face of it. But I wanted to talk about Medicare and Social Security for a minute and how what the Republicans are doing is basically stealing our money. I don't know why more people aren't upset about this. I don't know why the pitchforks aren't out. But I was talking to my partner yesterday, and she's 40, I'm 50. I've been working since 13, so I must have given the government for my Social Security, which is an earned benefit, at least $80-some thousand. And if I don't get a check from them when they cancel it, then it's time to burn buildings down. But she thinks that the money she's paying into it now is going to pay for the baby boomers who are collecting it, which is not accurate. And she doesn't, she never thought she would get it. So my question is, like, how do we get out the bullhorn on the fact that the Republican Party is stealing our money, first of all? Yeah. But what do you think about younger people who just seem to be taking the abuse, taking the theft?
0: Well, they've been fed this. They've been
3: writing it off.
0: Yeah, they've been spoon-fed this by right-wing media for the better part of 20 years now, maybe longer than that, probably going back to Reagan. And you know, this idea that Social Security is a scam, it's a Ponzi scheme, it's not going to be there for you. You know, it's like softening you up, right? The simple reality is that if we simply removed the cap, if we simply said people who make over $184,500 a year are going to have to start paying taxes, Social Security taxes on their income above 184. If we did that, the Social Security Fund would be solvent for the next 75 years, and everybody on Social Security in America could get a $2,000 raise immediately. And there's actually some Republicans who are starting to talk about this, like this, including the Republican who is chair of the House Appropriations Committee. Sorry, I don't recall his name, but I read the article day before yesterday. He's talking about lifting the cap or modifying the cap. So that's the simple solution. Bernie's been talking about it for 20 years. We need to do it. Matthew, thank you for the call. 46 minutes past the hour. Back with more of your calls in just a minute. Stick around.
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0: By the way, I should have mentioned, if Trump is going to give $5,000 to all of us, that's over $1 trillion. It would require a congressional appropriation. Do you really think Congress is going to do that?

0: Welcome back. Carrie in Central Kansas. Hey, Carrie, what's on your mind today?
1: Yes, hi, Tom. This is I'm glad to be able to get in and talk to you. Before last night's convention, I had an idea for a bumper sticker idea for the Democrats.
0: Mm-hmm.
1: But I don't know if it would work now. I think there's going to be so many low-information voters out there that they'll probably want to go for that $5,000. But the sticker I was thinking about was the voters, this trickle-down propaganda BS that you've been told for years.
0: Mm-hmm.
1: How's it working for you now?
0: Yeah. I've actually seen bumper stickers that say that. How is that trickle-down working for you today? I think you're spot on, Carrie. I would love to see bumper stickers that say, where's my Doge $5,000? You know, where's my tariff rebate check? We need to be calling these guys out. Carrie, brilliant. Thank you very much for the call, and nice to hear from you there from Central Kansas. Alex in Edison, New Jersey. Hey, Alex, what's on your mind today?
2: Good afternoon, Tom. Here's the reason number 900 is not like Trump. The SBA just changed the loan rules such that green card holders can no longer get loans.
0: Oh, really? You mean student loans?
2: No. Small Business Administration.
0: Oh, okay. Wow.
2: I had a deal lined up with a buddy of mine, and it was a beautiful deal to buy a company.
0: Mm-hmm.
2: And it just can't happen now. And that just... It just nerves me on so many levels. One, personal, because, you know, why would I just say it? And the other one, it's, you know, when you think about it, immigrants are pretty hardworking people. You know, they left their country to come here. And that's just going to, you know, it hurts the sellers, it hurts the buyers, it hurts everybody.
0: Yep.
2: There's just no reason for it other than racism.
0: Yeah, Friedrich Merz, you know, the chancellor of Germany yesterday came out and said that if AFD's proposal to, they call it remigration, which is basically, he called it ethnic cleansing. If they kicked all the brown-skinned immigrants out of Germany, he said, you know, half your restaurants would close, a lot of your businesses wouldn't operate, the agricultural sector would be dead. And I'm seeing occasional reports here that that's what's happening here, that our food costs are going up because the cost to pick it, or because the pickers just aren't there. That construction costs are going up, that, you know, right across the board. And it's not because, you know, Americans are taking these jobs and having to be paid more. It's because they just don't, they don't have the people. They just don't have the people. So, I think you're right, Alex.
2: Thank you, Tom.
0: Yeah. Okay. I'll let you get back to your family there. Thanks for the call. But spot on. And this is, you know, we need comprehensive immigration reform. And oddly enough, you know, James Lankford, the Republican from, is it Wyoming or Oklahoma? I forget which. I think Wyoming. Say what? Oh, it's Oklahoma. Okay, thank you, Jeremy. James Lankford actually wrote, he's a Republican, right, Senator? And he was the principal author of a comprehensive immigration bill. This was in the last months of the Biden administration that had bipartisan support and was going to pass Congress. And it would have eliminated the need for ICE, and it would have, you know, and would start going after employers. And I mean, it was a really good bill, actually, even though it came out of a Republican. And Donald Trump told the Republicans, do not vote for that, because I want to do ICE and we want to terrify people and we'll purge all the brown people.

0: Welcome back. 51 minutes past the hour. Doug in Denver. Hey, Doug, what's on your mind today?
1: Hey, Tom, how are you doing?
0: Good. What's up?
1: I was listening to one of your recent podcasts last couple days, and you were talking about how populism has been the dominant mentality of the American people since at least the middle of the Bush administration. And you were also going into how the Democrats really squandered an opportunity by usurping Bernie Sanders in 2016.
0: Yeah, that's the op-ed that I wrote today at HartmanReport.com.
1: Oh, today, okay. Mm-hmm. While I agree with all that, I just cringe every time I hear the 2016 election being pointed to as a bellwether of anything, given Hillary Clinton won the vote of the people by 2.8 million.
0: Well, that's an important point, Doug. It's a very important point. But that said, when you look at the polling, if you go to HartmanReport.com, the story that's at the top is today's article, which is about this topic. And on there, I hot link to three different polls that were done back in 2016 and a PolitiFact analysis of those polls. And all of them show that if it was a Bernie versus Trump race, Bernie would have won by a much wider margin than Hillary did in the popular vote and would have easily won the Electoral College. But, you know,
1: yeah,
0: that's not what we got.
1: He would have almost certainly won in the states that mattered, such as Michigan, Pennsylvania,
0: exactly,
1: and Wisconsin, for
0: yep.
1: sure.
0: Yep.
1: And if I could do one brief other topic, you've probably done the postmortem on this multiple times over the years, but in your opinion, what happened with Air America Radio, and how might it be resurrected? Because I think progressive radio really needs a wider audience in this day and age.
0: Yeah, I was right there in the middle of that. I wrote the original business plan. I helped start Air America Radio. I was on Air America Radio right up until the day it died. And, in fact, I was the only show that was not an employee of Air America. I always kept my own show and licensed it to them. And what happened was when we started, the guy that was going to be our funder, our big funder, turned out to be a hustler, a scam artist. And so we didn't have anything close to the money that we thought we'd have. We were going to buy radio stations. We ended up leasing radio stations, 57 radio stations from Clear Channel. We got, it was a lot of money, and we got a lot of radio stations, and we were hitting over 90% of the U.S. population. And we put, according to what I heard when I was invited to the White House in 2009, we put Obama into the White House in 2008. But what happened was two things. In 2007, Bernie organized a meeting in Washington, D.C. with a bunch of members of Congress for a bunch of us from Air America, me and Randy Rhodes and a few other people, to go ask members of Congress to reach out to their wealthy donors and help them pitch in, because we needed some money to keep the network going. And a bunch of progressives got up. Raul Grijalva was, you know, there. And Bernie was like, yeah, we need to help out and all this kind of stuff. And then Hillary Clinton got up and said, this is something that should be left to the private sector. This isn't something that we politicians should be involved in. And that just killed the meeting. And that was the end of that whole conversation. And then what happened after that, after it became obvious that we had helped Obama get elected in 2008, and there's little dispute about that, by the way, because, you know, we were massive, was in 2010, Mitt Romney had his company, Bain Capital, buy Clear Channel. They bought the network that we were on. And over the next year, 2011, because he ran for president in 2012. And over the next year, they just took us off the air in station after station after station, every single time claiming that we weren't making enough money, which was BS. I was on the air here in Portland and KPOJ. I used to go on sales calls with the salespeople, you know, locally. We were making a ton of money. But, Mitt Romney basically, you know, bought Clear Channel and turned off the radio stations, or flipped them to sports is what happened, all the Air America stations.
1: Mm-hmm.
0: And eventually we reached the point where we were down to like 12 stations and we couldn't generate enough revenue to support the cost of having a network. And so Air America declared.

0: bankruptcy, and that was the end of that. But you're absolutely right. We need a progressive media, and we had one. I mean, you know, it was a heroic effort. I wrote the business plan in 2003, and we went on the air, and we started this program in March of 2003 as proof of concept. I started this show. We were on Sirius, mm-hmm. and we were on 27 radio stations around the country through the IE America Radio Network, which is then owned by the United Auto Workers out of Detroit. And, you know, we had a hell of a presence, and we did a great job, mm-hmm. you know, I just did this as proof of concept. I just wanted to show it could be done, and I figured I'd do it for a year or two and then walk away, because I'd already retired. Louise and I sold an ad agency in 1997 and moved to Vermont and said, we're going to write books now. And, but, you know, instead, I've been doing the show for 23 years. But we do need a progressive network. I mean, there's 1,500 right-wing radio stations out there in America. There's 800 Christian radio stations that all preach right-wing politics as well as Christianity. And there's, I don't know, maybe 20 or 30 commercial left-wing stations and a couple hundred, Pacifica affiliates, but they're relatively small. So we need to reinvent it, Doug. We really do. Doug, I got to run, but thank you for the call.
1: And the median, yep. Thanks.
0: Yeah, thank you. On the other side of the break, we'll check in with a live report from Kyiv, Ukraine, with our good buddy Philip. Stick around.
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3: George Orwell spoke bluntly about the nefarious nature of advertising, calling it, quote, the rattling of a stick inside a swill bucket. Even Orwell, though, would have been astonished by the cacophony of swill bucket advertising currently being blasted at us by Amazon, Google, Meta, and other profiteering tech giants. What are they trying to sell? Pure hogwash. Having spent billions to develop artificial intelligence so humanoid robots can displace workers, the tech geniuses are now rushing to build thousands of vast computer data centers necessary to power their brave new AI world. Each center will suck up local water supplies, drastically raise people's utility bills, create monstrous industrial blight and pollution, and enthrone such autocratic thugs as Bezos, Musk, and Zuckerberg as absentee political bosses with domineering power over each locality. But the billionaires forgot something. You and me, we the people, are in open rebellion against this Orwellian future, with officials in multiple states and localities just saying hell no to the profiteers' invasive scams. Thus, the billionaire hucksters are frantically rattling their swill sticks. For example, Mark Zuckerberg, whose Meta Goliath already operates 26 massive data centers and is now spending $600 billion to plop more of them in our communities, has launched a multimillion-dollar offensive to beat back local opponents. It's running BS television ads in state capital cities, financing political candidates to hype the data centers, deploying untold numbers of lobbyists to rig the rules against opponents, and hiring an army of, quote, community affairs agents to spread AI propaganda. This is Jim Hightower saying, they have the fat cats, but a groundswell of us alley cats has them on the run. To get involved, go to MediaJustice.org/tools.

0: The LPGA Tour returned to Portland this week for one of the longest-running traditions in women's professional golf, the Standard Portland Classic. The Portland Classic dates back to 1972 and is now in its 55th year, making it the longest-running non-major tournament on the LPGA Tour. It's also the LPGA's only stop in the Pacific Northwest, bringing some of the best women golfers in the world to the region each year. This year's tournament was held at Columbia Edgewater Country Club along Marine Drive, just across the Columbia River from Washington and about 3 miles from KXRW in Vancouver itself. The tournament began Thursday with a field of 144 players competing across 4 rounds for a $2 million purse. After Friday's second round, the field was cut to 65 golfers at 4 under par or better, leaving 2 more rounds Saturday and Sunday to decide the championship. And that field reflected just how international professional women's golf has become. LPGA players come from dozens of countries across the world, and the international presence was everywhere in Portland. Thailand's Gino Titikul, the number 2 ranked player in the world, was among the tournament's biggest names, along with players from South Korea, Japan, China, Australia, Europe, and across the U.S. One notable absence was world number 1 Nelly Korda, who took the week off for a scheduled break, something not uncommon for players navigating the LPGA's long international season. But even without Korda, the leaderboard remained crowded throughout the weekend. Marielle Galdiano opened the tournament Thursday with a 7-under lead at 65 by end of day. Then on Friday, Thailand's Arpachaya Ubal moved in front after shooting her second consecutive 66, reaching 12-under through 2 rounds. And right behind her was American Sophia Schubert. Schubert entered the Portland Classic still looking for her first LPGA Tour victory. She followed an opening round 67 with a 66 on Friday and then another 67 Saturday. Two late birdies moved Schubert to 16-under and into a tie with Ubal heading into Sunday. Just 2 shots behind them was Gino Titikul. By Sunday, KXRW and X-Ray were able to experience that final round battle from an unusually close vantage point. We walked the entire back nine inside the ropes with the featured group of Titikul, Ubal, and Schubert as the championship came down to its final holes. From there, we followed the group hole by hole, close enough to see not only the shots, but the reactions and conversations between players and their caddies as the pressure continued to build. Titikul caught fire early, stringing together 5 consecutive birdies and making the turn into a serious charge for the lead. She ultimately fired an 8-under par 64, the best round among the final contenders to reach 22-under for the tournament. Behind her, Ubal remained in contention throughout the afternoon, while fellow Thai player Shinetti Wanaseyan surged up the leaderboard with a bogey-free 9-under 63. Both finished at 21-under, but neither could catch Titikul. The battle remained tight late into the round. Titikul saved par at 16 before making a crucial birdie at 17, giving her the advantage she would carry through the finish. The 23-year-old finished 1 stroke ahead to win the 2026 Standard Portland Classic, her 10th LPGA Tour victory. And remarkably, each of the top 3 finishers come from Thailand. Afterward, we caught up with Gino and asked about her experience playing in Portland.
1: It was so great. Especially the food, the fans. I mean, I love being here. I would say Portland is one of my favorite city in the States.
0: And the fans she mentioned were perhaps the most striking part of the weekend, because everywhere you looked, there was a reminder that the tournament meant something beyond what was happening on the leaderboard. Of the sporting events I've covered and attended, few have felt as genuinely personal or as deeply supported as this one. Players were surrounded by friends, family, and fans who had traveled from around the world to watch them compete. And you could see that support in both victory and defeat. But maybe the lasting image was along the ropes. Little girls carrying handmade posters for their favorite golfers, following them from hole to hole and looking up to women competing just a few feet in front of them. For an individual sport, the scene surrounding it felt remarkably communal. And after 55 years in Portland, the Classic remains more than just another stop on the schedule. It is the LPGA's connection to the Pacific Northwest, and a chance for the next generation of young women to see some of the best golfers in the world right in front of them. For KXRW and X-Ray FM, I'm Michael Sarno.

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1: Passed nearly identical laws backed by chemical and manufacturing trade groups that bar regulators from using community collected air data for enforcement unless it comes from EPA approved equipment costing tens of thousands of dollars. Meanwhile, government air monitors have fallen by nearly half in 20 years, and 6 in 10 counties have none. For 71 of the 100 biggest polluters Floodlight examined, the chemical each released isn't measured by any state monitor. Industry claims it's about accuracy, but when West Virginia's lawmakers offered a compromise requiring accurate monitors, a ChemOARS official wrote it, quote, essentially codifies what we are trying to prevent. The American Chemistry Council spent $22 million lobbying in 2024. You can't fight what you're not allowed to measure or know. And that's the way it is today, Thursday, September 10th, 2026. I'm Tom Hartman.

0: This is the Tom Hartman Program.
1: Hey, welcome to the second hour. On the line with us, our friend Phil Etner, the veteran war correspondent, host of the On the Edge podcast, based out of Kiev, Ukraine. Philip Etner on YouTube, Etner Philip on social media. Phil, welcome back to the program. How are you doing?
2: Okay. I was actually out of the city during the most intense recent attacks, which happened to coincide with the visit by Kushner and Witkoff here in Kiev. But the Russians have been giving the capital an absolute shellacking, and we are constantly under air raid siren. It's almost, you know, a constant, really. And, you know, it takes a toll on the city. We've, you know, touch wood, had a little bit of quiet in the last, 24 hours. But I anticipate it'll return.
1: Yeah. This is tough stuff. I'm seeing that Ukraine is having some successes, continuing to have successes, striking at Russia's energy infrastructure. Thoughts on that?
2: Yeah, they're hitting deep into Russia's territory, hitting electrical infrastructure, hitting the storage and refinement and distribution centers for their fossil fuel industries. But in addition to that, actually hitting some of their military targets that are their strategic assets. In particular, they hit Ingalls Air Force Base, which is thousands of miles inside of Russia and is supposed to be one of the most secured sites in the Russian Federation. And they hit a strategic bomber that was just sitting out there on the tarmac. So the Ukrainians are finding success inside of Russia, but we're also hearing reports of, and I don't want to overstate it, some counteroffensives by the Ukrainians against Russia's summer offensive, finding some footing in a town called Liman, which is kind of at the foothills of the approaches to what are called the fortress cities. Now, the Russians continue to advance on those fortress cities, and that is the bulwark against the divide between the Donbass and the rest of Ukraine. And if they can break through there, it's thought that they would have a far easier path to attack a major city like Kharkiv, or even the capital. I do not suspect that will happen. There's been widespread analysis. Recently, I think it was the Finnish defense minister came out and openly said, there is no way Russia is going to take those fortress cities by the end of the year. It's just not at the rate of advance that they are doing before they've even actually gotten to these fortified positions. It's too slow in incremental advance. So there is reason for cautious optimism, but you never want to underestimate the enemy, and Russia is a formidable enemy.
1: Yeah, for sure. I saw that. Did you see this clip of when Jared Kushner and Steve Witkoff were in Moscow with Putin, and Steve Witkoff all but got down on his knees and said, "Please, Mr.
2: Kiss
1: Putin,
2: the ring.
1: May I shine your shoes, sir? May I pleasure you?" I mean, it's.
2: And there's that moment when he said, "Oh, we were standing outside and we thought, oh, what great memories we'll have when we're all retired." Well, one, Putin's never going to retire. There's only two ways out for Putin, and that's either toes up or, you know, somebody deposes him. You know, he either dies of natural causes or somebody gets rid of him. And that will mean he gets, you know, a severe case of lead poisoning. And secondly, if you know Russian, they didn't translate it as "when we're off in retirement." It's when we're on our pensions is what they said, which is kind of like an insult to Witkoff. And of course, it went right over his head because both Witkoff and Kushner have no idea what they're doing there. They are so they're out of their depth. I mean, the translation, it was literally when we're pensioners, when we're old men. And you see the body language of Putin during this entire thing. By the way, Putin speaks plenty good enough English to have understood exactly.
1: Oh, he's fluent in English.
2: The posterior kissing, the backside kissing that that Witkoff was going on about there.
1: Yeah.
2: And then for him to have gone to Moscow 8 times, and then he comes here to Kiev for the first time, just indicates the preferential treatment that is being given to the Kremlin by the White House, and the fact that they clearly take Putin's side on things. I mean, they openly said while they were here in the Ukrainian capital that, you know, we're businessmen. We're looking at this as a business deal. While they're sitting next to a president who is a man who has watched his fellow countrymen and has been the leader of this nation, watch his citizenry be brutalized, terrorized.
1: Literally robbed, raped, and murdered.
2: The rape squads and the mass murders, and he's sitting next to a guy who's treating this like it's a real estate deal. Mm. You can't deal with Putin like it's a real estate deal. That's not what he's after. It's not a negotiation. It's not a win-win. As Kushner said, we're looking for a win-win. Russia and Putin don't look at it as a win-win. They are looking to conquer, and that is an absolute. That's a zero-sum equation for them. And these two guys are an embarrassment. It makes me so angry and frustrated that experts in the Russia desk in the first Trump term were absolutely swept out. I think of Fiona Hill. Mm-hmm. I think of Alexander Vindman. I think of all these guys who could have been really helpful in this time of crisis. And instead, these two bumpkins, these two, I'm trying to say something. I'm trying to avoid getting you fined, Tom, because I'd love to say what I think of these two men. But more importantly than anything else, at the essence of it, is they are completely out of their depth. They have no idea what they're doing.
1: Well, apparently,
2: negotiations will lead to nothing.
1: According to the Russian media, their pitch to Putin was, let's wind this war up so that America and Russia can get back to making some good deals, like, you know, building a Trump Tower Moscow or something like that. Let's talk about some real estate deals that could be done once we end this war. That was their pitch.
2: With all the blood on their hands, with all the blood on the Russians' hands, and they want to think about a Club Med Sochi.
1: Exactly.
2: I mean, it's disgusting. There needs to be reparations. There needs to be accountability for the crimes that they've committed here. They hunt people down with drones, Tom. Mm-hmm. FPV drones. They are targeting civilians. There are a multitude of videos that the Russians themselves release because they're proud of it. They're hitting little old ladies with FPV drones, hitting fruit sellers, market. Children, you know, teenagers on their bikes in Kramatorsk, and a drone flies right down, and they just stare each other down, and then boom, you know, it's a daily war crime. And that's not only to mention the fact of the attacks on the infrastructure that they are doing. And you know, unless we get those interceptors here, those Patriot interceptors over here, and hopefully we're starting to get some good news on that front, not from Washington, but from the Europeans, who have a deal set up so that they can buy from the United States. I mean, it's disgraceful that it's going that way. We should be giving these patriots to Ukraine. We made a promise at the Budapest Memorandum. We should be doing this directly. But instead, the Europeans are acting as middlemen. And so we're hoping to get a quick infusion of Patriot missile defense systems before we go into winter, because they're going to try and take out the electricity, the heating, and the water, and they're going to do it with hypersonic ballistic missiles, and only Patriots can stop that. So the Europeans are going to do a stopgap where they give their supplies to the Ukrainians, and then they will buy from Lockheed Martin to resupply their munitions, because it's needed right now. By the time winter comes, it's going to be too late. We need those Patriots ASAP.
1: My recollection is that there was a proposal like that, like months ago, and that Trump initially said, "Oh yeah, sure, no problem," and then he killed it. And that was when J.D. Vance said that the proudest moment of his vice presidency was when he stopped American weaponry from going to Ukraine, and it was supposed to go via European countries. Am I misremembering?
2: No, there was that period where they were trying to figure out how to do it, but there is a system in place that the Europeans can transfer from their stockpile to Ukraine, and then again they backfill. So it's not you know, it's a little bit more convoluted, and I'm sure there were negotiations that happened between, you know, the Europeans and the Americans mm-hmm. about third-party, you know, possession of sure. high-tech weaponry and things like that. But we know that the we have heard in recent days that the Europeans are expected to send about 1,000 Patriot missiles, which is
1: that'd be a good thing, yeah.
2: Which would be a good thing, and Germany is taking the lead in that. I think in no small measure because of the Russian attack on Leipzig airport, where there were some Ukrainian trainer jets parked there. But nevertheless, you know, that's a Russian munition on a German air you know, an airport mm-hmm. That could have killed a technician or just somebody, you know, I mean, it just could have gone a misfire and you'd had a dead German. Yeah. Leipzig, I think, was a really big deal. So the Germans are kind of taking the lead on immediately trying to get Patriots here to...
1: Well, not to mention that they're freaked out about AFD now getting this win in
2: too.
1: Saxony-Anhalt, and AFD wants to dump NATO and build a bridge to Putin. I mean, obviously yeah. AFD has been funded by Putin, or at least, you know, propaganda. And
2: like
1: you've got
2: so
1: Elon
2: many...
1: Musk promoting it on X. Which
2: that's
1: is
2: right.
1: Huge
2: well, I mean, is there any daylight between Musk and the Kremlin? I don't know. I find that his activities very suspicious. But yeah. I think you're right. I think the AFD or Le Pen or Farage and Brexit and even MAGA, all of them have had support from the Kremlin,
1: yeah.
2: Just simply to sow discord. Just simply to divide and conquer. It's what they do, and they don't care if they're supporting far-right nationalists. They always say that the Ukrainians are Nazis. Well, they don't really care about that. What they care about is defeating the West, and the best way to defeat the West is if you pit us against one another, and that's what they're doing. They're trying to drive a wedge between Europe and North America, and God help us if they do.
1: Yeah, and let's not forget, Putin, you know, was an intelligence officer who specialized in this sort of thing. I mean, this is his bailiwick. Anyhow, the great Phil Itner, his podcast is On the Edge. You can find him on YouTube as well, Philip Itner. Phil, thanks so much for dropping by. It's always good talking to you.
2: Good talking to you.
1: I wish you the very best, too. Stay safe, my friend.
2: Thanks.
1: 18 minutes past the hour. I'll be back with more of the news of the day and your calls in just a moment.
0: This is the Tom Hartman Program.
1: Speaking the truth, Putin and Trump would really rather you didn't know. I'll be right back with you.

0: And welcome back, Jason in Chicago. Hey, Jason, what's on your mind today?
1: Hi, Tom. We're all very upset about how the DNC rigged the 2016 in favor of Hillary and screwed Bernie and really screwed the rest of us in the process. But in thinking about why, I have a theory that I'd like to run by you. I think it goes back to 2008. If you recall, at the end of the Democratic primary, Barack Obama did not have enough votes to lock up that nomination, and they cut a deal with the Hillary camp that they were going to pay off her debt. And I think part of that deal was also that she got Secretary of State, and I think part of that deal was also that they were going to do all they could to make sure that she was the succeeding nominee. So what do you think about that?
0: It makes sense. It wouldn't surprise me. Have you read Donna Brazile's apology? You know, she wrote a kind of an autobiography of out of that campaign and essentially apologized to Bernie for getting the way that they screwed him.
1: Yeah.
0: I don't think she goes into that kind of detail. It's been years since I've read it, but yeah, that makes a lot of sense. I mean, you know, politics. What's Harry Truman's old saying? You know, if you want a friend, get a dog. Politics can be a strange world. And, there's a lot of wheeling and dealing. But the reality is, in my opinion, that we have been in this populist moment since the middle of the Bush administration, and that the Democratic Party has just blown it badly. And I,

0: have been the preeminent country in terms of, you know, the U.S. petrodollar, they call it, forever. And I think that the rest of the world has just had it with us. Canada, Europe, you know, they're
1: Chinese bonds are now rated more safer than American bonds.
0: And that's so pathetic. You know, that should not be. Oh, but this is all because of, you know,
1: it's all because of Trump.
0: It's not policy. It's just basically, let's destroy, you know, everything that we've worked for. Yep. This country has worked for all of us.
1: And that's why I think Trump is working for Putin. I think Trump is doing this on behalf of Putin. He's destroying America on behalf of Putin. I believe that.
0: You know, there is something about that, because I know people in New York City that knew, you know, what Putin was up to when he was still in the KGB. And he met with Donald, and he loved people like Donald because he knew that he could corrupt them so easily. They have no ideals, no values.
1: Right.
0: They're just all about them.
1: And money.
0: And and money. And, you know, so, there is that. And also, it's just so sad that you guys were not able to create a network of progressive media. That's what we need more than anything, because I'm telling you, a lot of people are horribly brainwashed.
1: Yeah, no, I get it. I totally get it, John. I used to listen to Rush Limbaugh, too. John, thanks for the call. spot on. 22 and a half minutes. Past the hour, back with more of your calls and the news of the day in just a moment.

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Take back your news. So a lot of people are wondering, why is it in America that we can't have nice things? Why don't we have, you know, the same things every other democracy has? Every other democracy in the world has a national health care system of some form, and everybody is covered. We don't. We've got 27 million uninsured people and over 100 million underinsured people. Why is that? Why is it that every other country in the world offers college education very inexpensively, if not for free, and for here you go to debt? Why is it that we've got our public schools crumbling and other countries are doing well? Why is it that we've got Medicare being taken apart by this Medicare Advantage scam and nobody will do anything about it? Well, it turns out the reason why boils down to one thing, one Supreme Court decision, Citizens United, legalizing the bribery of our politicians. There's a whole rant about this over at HartmanReport.com. I think you're going to find it very, very useful. Check it out. Welcome back. 24 minutes past the hour. The bond market does not seem to like Scott Bessent that much. Scott Bessent, our naive Treasury Secretary. I don't know. Our BSer Treasury Secretary. I just don't think the guy is that bright. You know, he worked for George Soros. George Soros showed him how to make some money. He made $1 billion working for George Soros, basically doing what George told him to do. And now he's doing what Donald tells him to do, and he's ruining our country because Donald is not George Soros. So anyway, he announced yesterday, Wednesday, that we're going to buy $6 billion worth of treasuries on the market. There's $40 trillion of treasuries out there, and we're going to buy $6 billion? It's like, really? And that was the response. The yield on 10-year treasuries actually went up. I mean, the whole goal of this is to drive the yield down because the 10-year treasuries are the benchmark against which your mortgage is set, against which your car loans are set, against which your student loans are set. And, you know, Trump is desperately trying to get these interest rates down in time for the election. And not only is it not working, it's blowing up in his face. I mean, the 30-year treasury just hit 5.2%.

0: The last time it was at 5.2% was in the middle of the Bush crash in 2008, when Hank Paulson was out there in front of the public, you know, with his hands shaking, standing at the podium, holding that single piece of paper, begging Congress to give him $1 trillion to give to the banks to make the, you know, to make up for the literally trillions of dollars that big billionaire banksters had stolen from America. And you know, and they never sent anybody to jail over this. Ronald Reagan at least, you know, prosecuted about 1,000 bankers, sent several hundred to prison with the SNL, when the SNL thing melted down, you know, a couple of years after we deregulated the SNLs. So we deregulated the banks in 97, maybe it was 98, and here we are, right? So anyhow, this is just not working. It's just not working, and I don't know what he's going to do. And it's really putting Kevin Warsh in a bind. I mean, Kevin, you know, he's the new Fed chair, and it's his job to keep inflation down. And the way you do that is by basically inducing a recession, by raising interest rates to the point where people just don't buy things anymore because they can't afford the interest. And he's, you know, he'll get badly beat up by Trump. It's amazing. Up next, a fascist alert and your calls.
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0: We'll be right back. 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

morning. This is the Commonwealth Report, news for the public, not the powerful. 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Is Anthropic building a pre-crime machine to hunt its own critics? The American Prospect reports that Anthropic, the AI company behind Claude, is building a surveillance operation targeting activists who oppose the rapid rollout of AI. A job posting last month seeks an intelligence specialist paid up to $230,000 to track threats, including, quote, activism. And the Prospect says the company takes a, quote, pre-crime approach, predicting incidents before they happen and sometimes reporting people to police first. It tracked a protest in real time to reroute an executive. Last week, the San Francisco Standard reported Anthropic turned a Claude user into police over a chat, then refused to show officers the messages. One legal expert warned as AI companies grow more hated, they'll over-report people who shouldn't be targeted at all. When a private company gets to decide who's a threat, dissent itself becomes a crime. Trump follows Project 2025 playbook to rig the 2030 census. The Trump administration just formally proposed changes to the 2030 census that could erase millions from the count. The plan would exclude anyone who isn't a citizen or green card holder as of April 1st, 2030, from the numbers used to apportion House seats. That means undocumented immigrants, but also visa holders, refugees, and asylum seekers. It also drops the questions on race, ethnicity, and sexual orientation. The 14th Amendment says House seats are apportioned by counting, quote, the whole number of persons in each state. New York Attorney General Letitia James said, quote, every person living in the United States, regardless of immigration status, must be counted. She beat Trump on this in 2020 and vows to fight again. Census numbers also steer trillions in federal funding. Rig the count and you rig the power for a full decade. Did Trump's attacks on female reporters help fuel the violence in Ohio? Over the weekend, an armed man lunged at Amy Acton, Ohio's Democratic candidate for governor, at the Canfield Fair. He injured bystanders but never reached her, and he's since pleaded not guilty to misdemeanor charges. Sherrod Brown, the former senator now running for Senate again, faced reporters this week and didn't dodge. Anyone who commits political violence, he said, should be held responsible. Politicians at the highest levels of government are attacking people personally, he said, and the president keeps calling names, particularly female reporters. And he said, there's just no room for that. He says keeping staff and volunteers safe is his first job, but he won't skip a single event. When the most powerful man in the country models contempt, some of his followers act on it. Words from the top land at the bottom. Why are women dying from a condition that should never kill anyone? ProPublica analyzed CDC data and found that deaths involving ectopic pregnancies nearly doubled from about 100 in 2014 through 2019 to almost 200 since 2020. Doctors say these deaths should never happen. Excuse me. Ectopic pregnancies can't survive, and treatment means ending them. Nationwide, the rate climbed, but in states with strict abortion bans, it hit 13.1 deaths per million births versus 7.1 in states without bans. Women described being sent home from emergency rooms while their tubes ruptured. One Oklahoma woman was refused at three hospitals, one doctor telling her her treatment could mean 10 years in the pokey before she drove to Kansas for care. Meanwhile, Trump gutted the CDC's reproductive health division, so almost nobody is investigating this. Republicans passed these bans in the name of life. Women are dying and the government has stopped counting. Will the climate train won us over while Trump serves big oil? NOAA announced Wednesday that August was the hottest ever recorded in the lower 48, 3.5 degrees above the 20th century average. And June through August was the hottest summer in 132 years. The Dust Bowl summer of 1936 has now been matched or beaten twice in 5 years. Texas A&M climate scientist Andrew Dressler says it's time to stop acting surprised because this is happening exactly as scientists forecast decades ago. And a new study in Environmental Research Letters warns that thawing permafrost, warming wetlands, and bigger wildfires could amplify warming another 20 to 30% by 2010. Feedback loops most projections ignore. Meanwhile, Trump declared an emergency, an energy emergency, quit the Paris Agreement again, and left workers without heat protections. One scientist calls it unconscionable. The physics don't care who's president. It keeps the receipts. Chemical giants rewrite state laws so nobody can prove the air is poisoned.
Floodlight reports that since 2024, Louisiana, Kentucky, and Ohio have passed nearly identical laws backed by chemical and manufacturing trade groups that bar regulators from using community-collected air data for enforcement unless it comes from EPA-approved equipment costing tens of thousands of dollars. Meanwhile, government air monitors have fallen by nearly half in 20 years, and 6 in 10 counties have none. For 71 of the 100 biggest polluters Floodlight examined, the chemical each released isn't measured by any state monitor. Industry claims it's about accuracy, but when West Virginia's lawmakers offered a compromise requiring accurate monitors, a ChemUrs official wrote it, quote, essentially codifies what we are trying to prevent. The American Chemistry Council spent $22 million lobbying in 2024. You can't fight what you're not allowed to measure or know. And that's the way it is today, Thursday, September 10th, 2026. I'm Tom Hartman.

0: 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Or that after the show we send out Sue's Stack, a list of every topic I've discussed along with clickable hot links to every source of information I've shared with you on the air? It's all completely free and available over at tom.tv, T-H-O-M.tv. Check it out. Welcome back. 34 minutes past the hour. Right-wing media is repeating Trump's lie. He said it again last night at his Trumpapalooza, whatever it is, in Dallas, that DHS has identified approximately 278,000 non-citizens who are registered to vote in federal elections. And then the plumber, Mark Wayne Mullen, who runs our, DHS, with no, no experience whatsoever other than being a plumber, he repeated that figure, and he says an additional 28,000 non-citizens are registered to vote in at least 23 other states. And then he had to come out and say, well, maybe it's only 16,000. And then they had to correct that and say, well, maybe it's only 185, and maybe they're potential non-citizens. You get what's going on here? I mean, I remember in the 1960s, in the 64 election, you had William Rehnquist out there threatening Operation Eagle Eye. We're going to find the illegal immigrants who are voting. And Rehnquist used to stand at polling stations in Phoenix, Arizona, in mostly Hispanic and Native American polling place areas, and demand proof that you're a citizen, you're eligible to vote. Even though there was no law requiring that, by the way, at the time, other than, it's arguably there was a law, but there was no enforcement mechanism for it. It's incredible. Meanwhile, just another kind of feather in the cap of this administration, European law enforcement agencies are trying to track down Jeffrey Epstein's crimes in Europe. He was using particularly women from poor European countries, importing them into the United States and then, or even exploiting them overseas. And in some cases, not just women, young girls as well. Several European law enforcement, this is Megan Vasquez over at the Washington Post today. Poland is trying to investigate, trying to pursue an investigation related to the Epstein files. Polish Prime Minister Donald Tusk said his country would open an investigation of connections between Epstein and Russian intelligence, but the Justice Department refuses to give them any information. In Norway, the former Norwegian Prime Minister, Thorbjørn Jagland, has been implicated in the Epstein files, and they are asking America for information so that they can prosecute people in Norway who were friends of Epstein. The administration, Todd Blanche and Donald Trump, are refusing to give them any information. In Latvia, the state police of Latvia are conducting a criminal investigation, and they've identified a Latvian victim, a woman by the name of Simone Gravit. And they have, quote, sent several requests for mutual legal assistance to the relevant authorities in the United States. However, no responses have yet been received. In Britain, The Times reported that London had submitted a formal request to the U.S. asking for access to the unredacted Epstein files, and the Justice Department, quote, has not responded to the formal request related to Mandelson. So not only is Todd Blanche and Donald Trump covering up Donald Trump's involvement in the Epstein files, but apparently they're covering up everybody else's involvement in the Epstein files as well. This is beyond disgusting. So what's on your mind today? Brian in Fort Myers, Florida. Hey, Brian, what's up?
1: Hey, once I get my $5,000 check, I'll let you know, Steve, it gets yours.
0: Thank you. We can go out and party together.
1: Right. But I was listening to the Supreme Court of Missouri this morning, and they are not happy. But they're in recess right now. But the state is kind of doubling down because this morning the Supreme Court paused the order from that federal Judge Clark, a Trump appointee, so the maps can go into effect for 2022.
0: You mean 2026?
1: Democrats get that seat. Yes, for 2026.
0: Yeah.
1: But the maps drawn, they want to push the 2025 map, which takes another seat away from the Democrats.
0: Right.
1: So, but HB1, the Supreme Court of Missouri, wants that to go. They ruled that unconstitutional according to Missouri state law.
0: That's right. But the state it looks like they're going to ignore their own Supreme Court, which is outrageous.
1: Well, the Supreme Court, because the U.S. Supreme Court this morning ruled that there's a pause in that federal Judge Clark that was going to allow the 2025 map, their map, to proceed.
0: Right. So it wasn't the Supreme Court. It was just Kavanaugh, right? It was just one guy.
1: Well, yeah. Well, this morning it came out. I believe it was Kavanaugh again put a pause on the federal judge that overruled the Missouri Supreme Court after the Secretary of State ran, knowing what was going to happen, ran to him because he's a Trump appointee.
0: Yeah, this is all about destroying Cleaver's seat, isn't it?
1: Yes, absolutely.
0: That's the bottom line. They've got a black Democrat in there, and they want to get rid of this guy.
1: Yes,
0: the Republicans.
1: But the Supreme Court was questioning the defendant, which is the state.
0: Mm-hmm.
1: As of now, we haven't seen anything because the state attorney, the attorney representing the state, was saying he understands now that nothing is going to go into effect unless another federal court steps in, which the Missouri Supreme Court.
0: When does the voting start in Missouri, Brian?
1: And 9 days, I believe, they start sending out early voting ballots to the military and other groups. So they got 9 days to clear this up, but the Missouri Supreme Court was not having it, and they were livid.
0: Yeah.
1: You can tell by the questions and their disposition.
0: Yeah.
1: And they're considering him in contempt, and then the appellate in the case, the guy representing the voters, also wants the attorney general held responsible.
0: Well, it's the secretary of state, isn't it?
1: Yeah, the secretary of state.
0: Yeah.
1: Well, no,
0: he's responsible for the elections.
1: Well, they want him held in contempt.
0: Right.
1: But the one who brought the case was on the appeal.
0: Ah, it was the AG.
1: And he also, yes.
0: Okay.
1: And the AG, the guy representing the voters who did this appeal. Suggested that the attorney general be replaced because they have a broad spectrum at their hands because the attorney general continues to double down and he's failing the voters of the state of Missouri.
0: Yeah.
1: So it really got interesting. And I'm telling you, like you had the chief judge and about four other judges, just by their questioning, were not happy.
0: Yeah.
1: And they're going to go into recess and they told they want that secretary of state to stay in the area because they're probably going to want to hear from him. Or come down with a ruling today.
0: And this is a Republican majority Supreme Court, is it not, in Missouri?
1: Yes.
0: Yeah,
1: yes,
0: that was my recollection.
1: It's five to two,
0: yeah.
1: I believe.
0: All Republicans. Yeah, they're just saying you got to follow the damn law. So, Brian, I got to move along, but thanks for bringing it up. It's a really important story and another demonstration that these law and order Republicans really don't give a rat's ass about the law, when it comes to themselves.
1: The legislature is now threatening to impeach judges who find him in contempt.
0: Yeah, it's just nuts. Brian, thank you. Thank you very much. Jan in Etna Green, Indiana. Hey, Jan, what's on your mind today?
2: Well, I'd like to follow up on the second caller you had today. I believe her name was Amy. And the reason I believe that the Democrats will lose the midterms is because no one wants to talk about the elephant in the room, the elephant being Gaza. I sat here and I listened.
0: There's a lot of Democrats who are willing to talk about that, but they're all on the progressive side, it seems.
2: Yes, and not all of them are, and they seem reluctant to talk about it.
0: Yeah.
2: But I sat here and I listened to Phil Etner talk about what was going on in Ukraine, and it's terrible. that the same thing is going on in Palestine, yet the only place I can find anything out about what is going on there is either Al Jazeera or Amy Goodman in the mornings.
0: And the West Bank, too. Until, let's not forget the settlers are literally killing people on the West Bank. And this is in pursuit of making it impossible for there to be a standalone Arab state or a Palestinian state in the future, which is what Netanyahu and his racist buddies, you know, Ben-Gavir and whatnot, are all about. They're just, I mean, this is just pure ethnic cleansing, and it needs to be said more often. I got to run.
2: No matter who, doesn't matter anymore.
0: Indeed, yeah. Thank you for bringing that up. I appreciate the call. It's just about 45 minutes past the hour. I'll be back with more of your calls in just a minute. Stay with us.
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0: It's the place where despair is not an option. New York Times headline, down in the polls, Republicans embrace fear as a tool. Yeah, how's that going to work out? Welcome back. Ari in Eureka, California. Hey, Ari, what's on your mind today?
4: Hi, Tom. So your friendly local shopkeeper here reporting in on my tariff rebate that we are anxiously awaiting.
0: You applied for one.
4: Jeff Bezos got his, right?
0: Yeah. Yeah. He got $1 billion, didn't he?
4: Yeah. Mm-hmm. Yeah. So I'm out hundreds of dollars importing products that have never been made in the U.S., will never be made in the U.S., so I have no Buy American options. Mm-hmm. And I was told by our lovely government that I had to apply to my shipper to get those tariffs back, which I did. And, of course, I'm still waiting for my check.
0: Yeah. Well, your shipper is the one who handles the tariff payments, right?
4: Right. Yeah. But do you think I'll ever see that money?
0: I don't know. Who's your shipper?
4: DHL.
0: The DHL is, I mean, this is a German-based company. They're pretty nonpartisan. They, you know, and it's a pretty well-run company. I'd be surprised if they didn't. It might just be it's taking some time to process.
4: No, the application process was completely ridiculous, and I don't think I'm ever going to see it.
0: Yeah, well,
4: it's been months.
0: Yeah, you're not
4: it's
0: a billionaire, Ari. I mean, you know,
4: no,
0: Donald Trump only helps out billionaires.
4: 13 I know. I just I think. Yeah, I mean, I just wish I could afford to buy my own congressman.
0: Mm-hmm. That's
4: although I got to say, my congressman is great.
0: Yeah.
4: I love him. That's why I'm with you on no term limits, because I don't want my guy term limited out.
0: Yeah.
4: But, yeah, the rest of us, Jeff Bezos got his money. The rest of us, we're not getting it.
0: Yeah, and Tim Cook got his money, too. Apple got $1 billion, too.
4: Yeah, well, that's great, because my retirement's all in Apple. So
0: there's an upside to every downside.
4: All right. Exactly.
0: All right. Thanks for the call and thanks for the update. Yeah, keep us up to date, okay?
4: Okay.
0: All right. Good talking
4: thanks,
0: to you.
4: Bye.
0: Sure enough. Lori in Ocala, Florida. Hey, Lori, what's on your mind today?
5: Hey, Tom. The populism has started in our country, and the proof is in the elections.
0: Mm-hmm.
5: What needs to happen first is the most ardent populists, the ones like Bernie and AOC and Mondani, should all collectively, with the other populists, draw up a manifesto defining what the populists do.
0: I agree.
5: Once we win in November, and we will win in November, once we win, the manifesto has to be shared with all Democrats before the billionaire money rolls in, and they must sign that saying that we, the populists, will take care of everybody. Nobody can take money from billionaires anymore. Now, I'm really upset about one thing. The reason that spurred me on is when I heard today that Chuck Schumer's daughter is a lobbyist for AI.
0: Oh, geez.
5: And Jeffrey's, and Jeffries doesn't believe in Medicare. Right. So what the heck? So we need to get on this. We need it. It's a small window of opportunity between November and January, and we need to get the manifesto so that when we win, we can start telling everybody what's going to happen. Sign this. We've got to get money out of politics. We will take care of you. We will take care of each other. Look what we have done. Look how many people have won.
0: I agree. And you know who would be perfect to do this?
5: Everybody else.
0: Forgive the interruption, but there's a break coming. The perfect group to do this would be the Progressive Caucus, the Congressional Progressive Caucus. Yes. Greg Kasar is the head. He's the first head of the Progressive Caucus to not come on our program. I don't know why. Well, you know, Sean has reached out to him a number of times.
5: Call him again, Sean. Call him again.
0: Yeah, there you go. But they would be the people, in my opinion, to do this because they have the legitimacy and the history.
5: Get on it.
0: You betcha. Lori, thank you. We'll be back.

0: Hey, thanks so much for sharing our program and for reaching out to our stations and sponsors and letting them know that you're listening. It really means a lot to us. From Los Angeles to Columbia, South Carolina, from Birmingham, Alabama to Baltimore, universal basic income programs are chalking up proof after proof of their viability. Basically, just giving people, low-income people, poor people, somewhere between $500 and $1,500 a month, no strings attached, is lifting people out of poverty, getting them back on track, getting them into solid middle-class jobs, helping their children tremendously. This works. Now, we don't have to do UBI in the United States. We're the only developed country in the world that doesn't have a national health care program. Health expenses are whacking a lot of low-income people. We're the only country, developed country in the world that doesn't have free college education. Education expenses are whacking people. There's a lot we could do. We can subsidize housing. We can subsidize food. We do that with food stamps. We could expand it. There's a lot we could do to benefit from this. There's a whole report about that over at HartmanReport.com. Check it out. Welcome back. 10 minutes before the hour. Picking up your calls here. Janet in Strongsville, Ohio. Excuse me. Hey, Janet, what's up?
1: Well, Tom, I heard a caller, it was several callers ago, about calling and mentioned something about Donna Brazile and her dirty tricks in 2016 with Bernie. And I have to tell you, I happened to be watching TV one morning, and they were talking about the national DNC was meeting to come up with their rules and blah, blah, blah. And who did I see sitting there amongst them? Donna Brazile.
0: Mm-hmm.
1: Oh, my God. She exemplifies everything that we hate about the National Democratic Party. For crying out loud, people do not want Hakeem Jeffries. He does not represent us. He does not. And Chuck Schumer is just a pathetic joke. I mean, honestly, locally, my congressman happens to be Max Miller, and I don't know if you're familiar with Max, but he never holds a town hall. If he does, you have to be a Republican to get in.
0: Huh.
1: So Brian Poindexter, the person who's running against him and won the nomination against several really good candidates.
0: Mm-hmm.
1: One of the questions that a question he's receiving every time is, are you going to accept AIPAC money? And he always says, I am not accepting any PAC money. Now, I don't know if that's, you know, long term, but let's just hope it stays that way. Also, I happened to be listening to a podcast the other day, and Norm Ornstein, he's been a kind of an operative with the Democrats for many years, very respected.
0: For decades.
1: And he said the three people that have ruined the Democratic Party, in his opinion, are Newt Gingrich, Mitch McConnell, and Donald Trump. And I absolutely agree. You could add a few more onto that. But
0: ruined the Democratic Party or the Republican Party?
1: The national politics. Not, it has nothing to do with the Democratic Party.
0: Okay.
1: No, leave that.
0: Yeah, ruined our national politics. Okay. Yeah, Newt Gingrich started the, you know, politics as warfare thing.
1: Well, and they took away the money. They took away the funding for the local. That's why all of our laws are being written by lobbyists now. And that was Newt Gingrich that started that. Also, keep in mind, and in my I would add Bill Clinton to that list too.
0: Yep.
1: No Epstein files were released from 1999 to 2002, and Jeffrey Epstein made 17 visits to the Clinton White House between 1993 and 1996. Now, that was long before 2001, or 9/11. So it's, you know, people, we're tired of the corruption at a national level. Locally, I mean, we're very involved with our local Democratic Party. In fact, as I was waiting, I'm writing out postcards for someone who's running for our county council seat. And, we're working very, very hard to get Democrats, you know, nominated and elected here.
0: Mm-hmm.
1: But we are so tired of the Hakeem Jeffries has to go. Why won't he was anointed by Nancy Pelosi. For God's sakes, can't somebody step up that's got some cojones and please help us out?
0: I don't see it happening, but I understand your sentiment, Janet. I am hopeful that, I'm a big believer in redemption. I am hopeful that Hakeem Jeffries will figure out that we are in a populist moment. But, we'll see.
1: No.
0: I am.
1: Sorry. I don't mean to burst your bubble, but that's no. No.
0: Yeah.
1: But I hope somebody will step up and just say, you know, enough. And I mean, being anointed by Nancy Pelosi, for Christ, he never had to run. It's not what we want. It's like what all these corrupt billionaires want.
0: Yeah.
1: That's what's happening, and that's what we're sick of. We're just sick of it.
0: I get it. Janet, thank you for the call.
1: Thank you for letting me rant.
0: No, it was a good one.
1: Appreciate it.
0: Keep writing those postcards. That's God's work. You're doing really good stuff.
1: I'm working on it.
0: Okay, thanks, Janet.
1: Okay.
0: Tim in Aloha, Oregon. Hey, Tim, what's up?
2: Well, I'll tell you what's up, Tom. The more things change, the more things stay the same. It's classic, you know, the way the media is. You know, my wife and I have cable TV like most people do, and we made a change, and I got some of these older programs that I watch, because we're about the same age, grew up in an era when they had Match Game and Password and stuff. But the conversations these people have on programs 30, 40, and 50 years ago are basically the same as they are now. They were talking about Iran and oil, the price of gasoline, the Ayatollah Khomeini. This is scary stuff, you know what I mean?
0: Yeah.
2: And nothing has changed.
0: Yeah.
2: You know, what's happening now, the literacy rate in this country is disintegrating.
0: Oh, yeah.
2: Scary.
0: When Reagan came into office, the first thing he did, he had Bill Bennett cut the federal education budget by 18% in the first year.
2: Right. Yeah, and took the solar panels off the White House.
0: Yep.
2: You know, Carter never got the credit he deserved because that nightmare with the hostages, they worked that against him, and then he passed it. He got a cleanup bill passed, you know. What do you think if we just started developing that kind of green technology 50 and 60 years?
0: Carter put into place this solar bank program, and he had the legislation.
2: Right.
0: I mean, you know, it was solid. And it would have, as he said, it would have provided 20% of the nation's electricity by the year 2000. And, you know, by the year 2000, I think we were probably at 1%.
2: History.
0: Yeah. But, I mean, it would have launched basically a green revolution, and it would have dramatically mitigated climate change, particularly if we had become a world leader in this. But you had fossil fuel billionaires like the Koch brothers and the fossil fuel industry— you know, ExxonMobil and all these others, who are the big supporters of Reagan. They floated this guy into office on a tsunami of fossil fuel money, and the Republicans have been I don't know what the words that come to my mind are not things I can say on the radio, but, you know, they have been the puppets of the fossil fuel industry ever since.
2: Right.
0: Tim, I got to run, but thanks.
2: Now
0: excellent point all.
2: Break.
0: Yeah, thank you. Thank you. On the other side of the break, Troy Miller is going to drop by. Let's find out what's going on in West Virginia. Troy has got his finger on the pulse there. In fact, he's deep in the Democratic Party in West Virginia. Stick around.
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4: Years ago, when I announced that I was leaving my job as editor of the Texas Observer to run for political office, I had to admit that going into politics is the only downward career move one can take from journalism. But being both a journalist and a politician does hone one's ability to detect the smell of BS. And we Americans are presently getting a noxious blast of that stench from our warmongering Department of Defense. The vast trillion-dollar Pentagon is the ultimate Big Brother bureaucracy, literally empowered to compel thousands of Americans to die in foolish military misadventures cooked up by political partisans and profiteering corporate contractors. That's why it's so alarming that Trump's Project 2025 autocrats are now rushing to slam an iron door of censorship on reporters trying to inform us commoners about the militaristic schemes and corporate fraud that comes from inside this government fortress. In the name of defending freedom, Trump's palace guards are banning media outlets that displease His Royal Highness. Also, Pretty Boy Pete, Trump's made-for-TV Pentagon honcho, has even decreed that reporters must be tightly monitored by military escorts while doing interviews, reviewing documents, and otherwise exercising the essential constitutional rights of our nation's free press. The good news is that rather than kowtowing to the autocrats, dozens of media organizations have told Pete to stuff it, choosing to do old-school outsider digging into this insider war machine. This is Jim Hightower saying, meanwhile, the Project 2025 authoritarians hail their clampdown on free press rights by touting their, quote, fresh relationship with what they call their new Pentagon press corps. Right, it's their partisan press corps, not ours.
5: This is KXRW LP, Vancouver.
0: Good morning. This is the Commonwealth Report, news for the public, not the powerful. You can follow us at commonwealthreport.news. Is Anthropic building a pre-crime machine to hunt its own critics? The American Prospect reports that Anthropic, the AI company behind Claude, is building a surveillance operation targeting activists who oppose the rapid rollout of AI. A job posting last month seeks an intelligence specialist paid up to $230,000 to track threats, including, quote, activism. And the Prospect says the company takes a, quote, pre-crime approach, predicting incidents before they happen and sometimes reporting people to police first. It tracked a protest in real time to reroute an executive. Last week, the San Francisco Standard reported Anthropic turned a Claude user into police over a chat, then refused to show officers the messages. One legal expert warned as AI companies grow more hated, they'll over-report people who shouldn't be targeted at all. When a private company gets to decide who's a threat, dissent itself becomes a crime. Trump follows Project 2025 playbook to rig the 2030 census. The Trump administration just formally proposed changes to the 2030 census that could erase millions from the count. The plan would exclude anyone who isn't a citizen or green card holder as of April 1, 2030, from the numbers used to apportion House seats. That means undocumented immigrants, but also visa holders, refugees, and asylum seekers. It also drops the questions on race, ethnicity, and sexual orientation. The 14th Amendment says House seats are apportioned by counting, quote, the whole number of persons in each state. New York Attorney General Letitia James said, quote, every person living in the United States, regardless of immigration status, must be counted. She beat Trump on this in 2020 and vows to fight again. Census numbers also steer trillions in federal funding. Rig the count, and you rig the power for a full decade. Did Trump's attacks on female reporters help fuel the violence in Ohio? Over the weekend, an armed man lunged at Amy Acton, Ohio's Democratic candidate for governor, at the Canfield Fair. He injured bystanders but never reached her, and he's since pleaded not guilty to misdemeanor charges. Sherrod Brown, the former senator now running for Senate again, faced reporters this week and didn't dodge. Anyone who commits political violence, he said, should be held responsible. Politicians at the highest levels of government are attacking people personally, he said, and the president keeps calling names, particularly female reporters. And he said, there's just no room for that. He says keeping staff and volunteers safe is his first job, but he won't skip a single event. When the most powerful man in the country models contempt, some of his followers act on it. Words from the top land at the bottom. Why are women dying from a condition that should never kill anyone? ProPublica analyzed CDC data and found that deaths involving ectopic pregnancies nearly doubled from about 100 in 2014 through 2019 to almost 200 since 2020. Doctors say these deaths should never happen. Excuse me. Ectopic pregnancies can't survive, and treatment means ending them. Nationwide, the rate climbed, but in states with strict abortion bans, it hit 13.1 deaths per million births, versus 7.1 in states without bans. Women described being sent home from emergency rooms while their tubes ruptured. One Oklahoma woman was refused at three hospitals, one doctor telling her her treatment could mean 10 years in the pokey before she drove to Kansas for care. Meanwhile, Trump gutted the CDC's reproductive health division, so almost nobody is investigating this. Republicans passed these bans in the name of life. Women are dying, and the government has stopped counting. Will the climate train won us over while Trump serves big oil? NOAA announced Wednesday that August was the hottest ever recorded in the lower 48, 3.5 degrees above the 20th century average. And June through August was the hottest summer in 132 years. The Dust Bowl summer of 1936 has now been matched or beaten twice in 5 years. Texas A&M climate scientist Andrew Dressler says it's time to stop acting surprised because this is happening exactly as scientists forecast decades ago. And a new study in Environmental Research Letters warns that
6: thawing permafrost, warming wetlands, and bigger wildfires could amplify warming another 20 to 30% by 2010. Feedback loops most projections ignore. Meanwhile, Trump declared an emergency, an energy emergency, quit the Paris Agreement again, and left workers without heat protections. One scientist calls it unconscionable. The physics don't care who's president. It keeps the receipts. Chemical giants rewrite state laws so nobody can prove the air is poisoned. Floodlight reports that since 2024, Louisiana, Kentucky, and Ohio have passed nearly identical laws backed by chemical and manufacturing trade groups that bar regulators from using community-collected air data for enforcement unless it comes from EPA-approved equipment costing tens of thousands of dollars. Meanwhile, government air monitors have fallen by nearly half in 20 years, and 6 in 10 counties have none. For 71 of the 100 biggest polluters Floodlight examined, the chemical each released isn't measured by any state monitor. Industry claims it's about accuracy, but when West Virginia's lawmakers offered a compromise requiring accurate monitors, a ChemOARS official wrote it, quote, essentially codifies what we are trying to prevent. The American Chemistry Council spent $22 million lobbying in 2024. You can't fight what you're not allowed to measure or know. And that's the way it is today, Thursday, September 10th, 2026. I'm Tom Hartman.

0: This is the Tom Hartman Program.
1: Hey, welcome to the third hour of our program. On the line with us, my old friend, Troy Miller, producer of this program and others, has, in fact, helped me rewrite Last Hours of Ancient Sunlight, among other things. He is the host of the Blue Ridge Breakdown. He's the co-owner of We Act Radio. He's a West Virginia organizer and special projects director for Social Security Works. He's an at-large member of the West Virginia State Democratic Executive Committee. His website, BlueRidgeBreakdown.substack.com, and on Instagram, you can find him at TroyMillerWV. And Troy, welcome back to the program. It's been a while since we spoke. How can rural voters save the Democratic Party? What are you learning from your time there in West Virginia? You and I used to work together and hang out together in D.C., but I've never visited you in West Virginia. How are things?
2: Well, first of all, you're welcome anytime.
1: Thank you.
2: We're just a little bit outside of D.C. where I am out here. Things are coming together, to put it sort of bluntly. But I think the reality is, can rural voters both save the Democratic Party and America? Is the short answer is yes, and the slightly longer answer is we must. We must be at the table if we're going to build an America after this Trump world. And, when people think about rural voters and all of this, we think about it largely, and Chuck Schumer laid it out, basically the Democratic Party is going to forsake these rural voters and pick up voters in Philadelphia or Pittsburgh, all these other more urban areas. And that's a strategy that just hasn't worked. It can't work with the Electoral College, and that's a whole nother conversation. But when you get down below the presidency, and I really think that's important for us to do, not just the Senate, which has its own problems, but every state, rural or not, has two senators. So those are important seats to be at the table at. But then you get further down into where I think most people's lives are more genuinely affected at the state legislature level, at the governor's level, at the county executive or county commission level. And as you get more and more local, it's also easier to make the party what it should be. And the Democratic Party will never become what we want it to be without people getting involved where there are vacancies in large parts of rural areas, where people can get involved both at the party level, but also at the very local municipal or county level. Just before I connected here, I was scrolling around on Facebook, and look, in my hometown of Wheeling, which is not where I am right now, but it's still very much close to my heart, there are openings for boards and commissions for the Recreation Commission, for the Historic Landmarks Commission, for the Human Rights Commission, for the Planning Commission, for the Traffic Commission, and the Arts and Cultural Commission. These aren't necessarily partisan positions, but they are positions that impact your day-to-day life in many ways much more than what happens at the presidential level. But even if you are most upset about what's going on at the presidential level, at the county level, at the municipal level, these are where local officials can say, no, federal overreach ends at our borders. We're not going to be complicit in ICE illegal activities. We're not going to be complicit in any number of edicts that come down that everyone is just supposed to fall in line with. But the reality is those powers don't rest with the president. They rest with all of us through our democratic republic, and they rest with our hyper-local government, where one or two votes often decides the election. And efforts, whatever people can put in, 5 phone calls for a candidate, 10 phone calls, 5 doors knocked, those things actually can change the outcome of these elections. So I think the answer to the question of can rural politics, can rural organizing, and I want to be very clear that voting is the one mechanism in which we control the future of this country and the future of our communities. But all of these other ways are the day-to-day, that the mundane, really. I mean, and frankly, I understand when people are like, these meetings are at inconvenient times and they're boring and all of this. And yes, they are, and some of that's by design. The meetings don't have to be as boring as sometimes they are. But if we're not at the table, we're on the menu a lot of the times. One of the hottest issues right now is local control for data centers. And here in West Virginia, our state legislature wrote a law. Well, they didn't write the law. It's most likely a data center lobbyist wrote the law. He was testifying, and or he was talking at a city council meeting in North Carolina, and he said, "We wrote this law, and we don't want this here." But it strips away local control over really any siting of these data centers and puts it in the hands of unelected bureaucrats in Charleston to benefit Silicon Valley billionaires and private equity people on Wall Street who back all of that. But in other places around the country, the ultimate place that's going to be decided is at zoning boards and at other local county executives or county commissions. It all depends upon how it's structured at different states and all of this. But I just really want to encourage folks that, you know, the more you get involved and the more you demonstrate competence, and I'm sure many of your listeners can and will, the more that you'll be asked to do, regardless of whether you're too progressive or anything like this. Like these, many of these barriers that we see to shaping the Democratic Party are fictions basically told to us by the billionaire class, I would say. And the Democratic Party has a billionaire problem, but it can be overcome at the local level.
1: Well, and that's something
2: I'll just kind of pause there.
1: Yeah, that's something I wanted to ask you about is this mythology that even rural Democrats are more likely to embrace a Marie Glusenkamp Perez-type Democrat, you know, who votes with the Republicans caters to the interests of billionaires, as opposed to a progressive Democrat, you know, a Bernie-crat. And, you know, is that true?
2: It's worth reminding everyone that Bernie in the Democratic primary in 2015 won all 55 counties in West Virginia. So I'm going to say, no, that's not true. He's still one of the most popular politicians, not just in America, but across rural areas. What people in rural communities, just like any other community, want are people who are authentic and are fighting for the communities. And some communities might be a little more conservative, but that doesn't mean that they aren't that there isn't opportunity for progressives to organize those communities. That is an absolute myth that somehow rural equates to conservative. I think especially in a place like West Virginia, there's a great suspicion of anyone who comes off as very slick and polished. I don't think Gavin Newsom will do particularly well in West Virginia, if you ask me. But I think the most important thing, and I think this is gets lost in some of the national discourse, right? Recent polling shows Donald Trump underwater in 47 states. West Virginia is one where he's just barely above water still. Now, Democrats, in my experience, hear that and go, great, we have really good chances at this election. And what they need to understand is that his doing poorly doesn't equate to us doing well. We still need to make sure we are proposing real visions for things. And I think that's where progressives have the centrist beat. And I think that's where progressives are performing well across the country. Not every progressive, and a lot of these first-time candidates are first-time candidates. So they will learn what they don't know. And ideally, they're listening to their communities. But more than that, in rural areas where they're a first-time candidate, they might be a first-time candidate in a place that had no one on the ballot for that position. And now they have a better understanding what it takes to run a campaign. They certainly didn't get help from a national-level consultants or anything like this. So they have a sense for what they need to learn in their communities. And whether they run again is not the issue. What we need are those candidates to stay involved so that we can keep building this infrastructure. One of the things I think is also missed is Donald Trump did not build the Republican nationwide infrastructure. Most of that, state legislatures had been majority won by Republicans before Donald Trump came down his escalator. That was done through orchestrated big money politics, astroturfing from the American Legislative Exchange Council, from Club for Growth, from Americans for Prosperity. You know, this litany of right-wing think tanks and astroturf operations that built an infrastructure that Donald Trump hijacked more than anything. And if you scratch the surface of the Republican Party, you will find deeply divided people. you will find a deeply divided party, and which also provides opportunity for Democrats in rural areas.
1: Yeah, I think you're absolutely right. I think it's very, very well said. Troy Miller, BlueRidgeBreakdown.substack.com is his newsletter. It's worth subscribing to. It's free. And Troy, it's always great talking with you. Thanks for the insights.
2: Likewise. A pleasure to be here, Tom. Thanks you, and take care.
1: Thank you. Thank you very much. It's 16 and a half minutes past the hour. I'll be back with more of the news of the day and your calls in just a minute.
0: This is the Tom Hartman Program.
1: I'll be right back. Stick around. It's the Tom Hartman Program, defending America from the Republican weapons of mass deception.

0: And welcome back, Brian in Tacoma, Washington. Hey, Brian, what's on your mind today?
1: Yeah, I called originally because I want these people in prison, and I mean Donald Trump and Elon Musk and Jared Kushner and all these people. And I mean, of course, you're laughing because, yeah, of course, we all do or whatever. But what I called to say is that at this point, especially after his crime last night right in front of us, bribing, you know, this country, bribing voters illegally, no matter what little slippery, like, you know, loophole they think they found or whatever, I will be prioritizing Democrats to vote to donate to, ones that are saying, like, words that are like, whether this happens or not, but I want them to be, you know, trying to move towards words towards, we will be putting people in prison and holding people accountable, even if they're not using that exact words or rhetoric, as opposed to, well, bygones be bygones, and we got to look forward and not backwards and stuff. So I will be prioritizing those Democrats that are looking to put people in prison for so many crimes that are committed. But I want to make it clear, especially based on 3-4 of your callers while I was on hold, I want to make it clear that what I'm saying is that will be which Democrat I decide to vote for. Not if I decide to vote for Democrats, like one of your callers 3, 4, or 5 before me was saying, you know, and her big thing was Gaza, and she said, vote blue no matter who doesn't count anymore or isn't important anymore. And she was seeming to suggest that Democrats are not doing the right things about Gaza, you know, about Gaza. But I've said this to you before, Tom, why would you vote against a party that's bad at doing the thing you want them to do and either not vote at all or vote for a party that's telling you they're not going to do the things you're going you want to do?
0: Yes, these purity tests, and I say this as a serious, genuine progressive Democrat, these purity tests are destructive.
1: Yeah, but we're also not there, Tom, in the cycle. Anybody who knows, anybody who's paying attention, I think most of your callers do, we're not there. We're not at the circular firing squad part. We're not at the purity test part. Mm-hmm. The primaries are over, and we're at the get the gavel, blue no matter who, doesn't matter, then put the pressure on them. And I realize that's frustrating to a lot of people.
0: Yeah. No,
1: but
0: you're right, Brian.
1: Gaza specifically, The last cycle, the people that were like, Biden's horrible on Gaza. And I was like, I want to have a big tent. So I want to welcome these people in. But if they walk in the voting booth and either didn't vote for, I mean, it wasn't Biden, the end was Harris. If they didn't vote for Harris or voted for a Republican or just didn't walk into the voting booth, they handed us Trump, who told us he was going to be worse for the people of Gaza.
0: Oh, yeah. We got 5 million people who voted for Joe Biden didn't show up in 2024. Literally just didn't show up.
1: Yeah. And the purity test / circular firing squad may have its place, but it is not after the primaries are over, before the general election.
0: Yeah.
1: So anyway, but no, my original call was I will be prioritizing for my donations, my lobbying for, my voting for, of anybody who, like, if I'm trying to decide between two Democrats, again, not decide whether I'm going to vote, not decide between Democrats and Republicans. That's already decided. But I will choose the one, if otherwise they're equal, I would choose the one that's saying these people need to go to prison.
0: Yeah.
1: Prison for the crime, the treason they are committing on a daily
0: and
1: basis.
0: I think if Trump hadn't gotten elected president, he would be in prison right now. I mean, he was convicted of all those felonies, you know, 34 different felonies. Brian, I got to run, but thank you. Very, very well said. Very well said. It's 21 minutes past.

Welcome back. 22 minutes past the hour. Jimmy Kimmel has, I guess he decided to take the pressure off ABC. ABC is, I mean, yesterday we talked about these rumors that are floating around that Jimmy Kimmel's contract is not going to be renewed after May of next year when his current contract expires. That reporting that came out of Rupert Murdoch's New York Post has been weakly disputed, shall we say. So we're not really sure. But this one thing that that Brendan Carr has been doing, Brendan Carr, you know, is the head of the FCC. He's a complete Trump toady. I mean, he's got his head so far up Trump's backside that he can't see daylight. And this guy has been, he went after The View for interviewing James Tallarico, and then he threatened to go after Jimmy Kimmel for interviewing James Tallarico. So Kimmel just gave in yesterday. He said, you know, ABC has had enough, right? Because they, you know, it's a network, it's owned by Disney, but they own a whole bunch of television stations. And, you know, every, I don't know the period, it's 8 or 10 years, something like that, every certain number of years, the television stations have to renew their licenses. They're not up for renewal now, these ABC stations. But Brendan Carr says, we're gonna act as if they are. We're going to investigate them. We're going to make them jump through all kinds of hoops. We're going to make them hire lawyers. We're going to cost them a lot of money. We're going to punish them because Jimmy Kimmel said things that made Donald Trump feel bad. And one of the ways that he says he's going to punish is there is this law called the Equal Time Rule that says during a campaign, if you give time, if you're a news program, and you give time to one candidate about something that's not just the news, you know, in other words, an opportunity for that candidate to pitch himself or herself, you have to do the same thing for their opponent. And, you know, it's a reasonable thing, and the news generally, the news people generally follow it. It's why you don't typically see candidates on news programs, at least over-the-air news programs. You will on cable, because cable isn't regulated by the FCC, or at least not regulated in this way. These regulations only apply to over-the-air stuff. I think, frankly, well, that's a digression. But so Jimmy Kimmel basically said, you know, we'll take this interview with Tallarico and we'll put it on YouTube rather than put it on our show because, you know, we're just going to give in to Brendan Carr and take the pressure off ABC. I get it. I probably would have done the same thing if it was me and my show. I mean, you know, if I was owned by Disney and ABC and this billion-dollar corporation is looking at millions of dollars in legal expenses and all that kind of stuff just to keep me on the air, I don't know how this is going to play out. But, you know, in his opening monologue last night, he said, quote, I'll be interviewing James Tallarico tomorrow night under unusual circumstances. You know, for a lot of years, for the whole 20-plus years of our show, in fact, and by the way, he started his show 2 months before I started this program. We've been on the air the exact same amount of time. We both started he started in January of 2003. We started in March of 2003. He says, for the whole 20-plus years of our show, in fact, I've been interviewing Americans who are running for office with no problem at all, just like Letterman did, just like Jay Leno did, just like Arsenio Hall did, et cetera, et cetera. I've interviewed a lot of political candidates, from Hillary Clinton to Ted Cruz to Donald Trump himself. He says, I interviewed Donald Trump when he was running for president in 2015. And at the time, when he was the one sitting next to me, he seemed to have no problem with the idea of a talk show host interviewing candidates. In fact, he was very eager to come back for another interview, which he did just before the nominee. He became the nominee in 2016. But for some reason,

0: I can't seem to figure out what their reason is. Something has changed. Now, obviously, what has changed is that, you know, Trump is now president and that he's got this lickspittle, Brendan Carr, running the FCC and going after anybody who says anything that hurts Donald, little Donnie's poor little feelings. So, weird stuff. Weird stuff. Meanwhile, did you know it's a crime to pay voters for their vote? I think Donald Trump might have committed a felony last night. I'll tell you about that after the break, and I'll pick up your calls. We'll be right back. It's 27 minutes past the hour. The place where we dare to ask, is Walmart a person? And we dare to say no. Supreme
1: You're
0: Court lied
1: listening
0: about
1: to
0: that
1: the
0: one,
1: Tom
0: too.
1: Tom Hartman Program. Call 202-808-9925.
0: It's the place where smart people get their news. Right back with your calls. Just a minute.

morning. This is the Commonwealth Report, news for the public, not the powerful. You can follow us at commonwealthreport.news. Is Anthropic building a pre-crime machine to hunt its own critics? The American Prospect reports that Anthropic, the AI company behind Claude, is building a surveillance operation targeting activists who oppose the rapid rollout of AI. The job posting last month seeks an intelligence specialist paid up to $230,000 to track threats, including, quote, activism. And the Prospect says the company takes a, quote, pre-crime approach, predicting incidents before they happen and sometimes reporting people to police first. It tracked a protest in real time to reroute an executive. Last week, the San Francisco Standard reported Anthropic turned a Claude user into police over a chat, then refused to show officers the messages. One legal expert warned as AI companies grow more hated, they'll over-report people who shouldn't be targeted at all. When a private company gets to decide who's a threat, dissent itself becomes a crime. Trump follows Project 2025 playbook to rig the 2030 census. The Trump administration just formally proposed changes to the 2030 census that could erase millions from the count. The plan would exclude anyone who isn't a citizen or green card holder as of April 1st, 2030, from the numbers used to apportion House seats. That means undocumented immigrants, but also visa holders, refugees, and asylum seekers. It also drops the questions on race, ethnicity, and sexual orientation. The 14th Amendment says House seats are apportioned by counting, quote, the whole number of persons in each state. New York Attorney General Letitia James said, quote, every person living in the United States, regardless of immigration status, must be counted. She beat Trump on this in 2020 and vows to fight again. Census numbers also steer trillions in federal funding. Rig the count and you rig the power for a full decade. Did Trump's attacks on female reporters help fuel the violence in Ohio? Over the weekend, an armed man lunged at Amy Acton, Ohio's Democratic candidate for governor, at the Canfield Fair. He injured bystanders but never reached her, and he's since pleaded not guilty to misdemeanor charges. Sherrod Brown, the former senator now running for Senate again, faced reporters this week and didn't dodge. Anyone who commits political violence, he said, should be held responsible. Politicians at the highest levels of government are attacking people personally, he said, and the president keeps calling names, particularly female reporters. And he said, there's just no room for that. He says keeping staff and volunteers safe is his first job, but he won't skip a single event. When the most powerful man in the country models contempt, some of his followers act on it. Words from the top land at the bottom. Why are women dying from a condition that should never kill anyone? ProPublica analyzed CDC data and found that deaths involving ectopic pregnancies nearly doubled from about 100 in 2014 through 2019 to almost 200 since 2020. Doctors say these deaths should never happen. Excuse me. Ectopic pregnancies can't survive, and treatment means ending them. Nationwide, the rate climbed, but in states with strict abortion bans, it hit 13.1 deaths per million births versus 7.1 in states without bans. Women described being sent home from emergency rooms while their tubes ruptured. One Oklahoma woman was refused at three hospitals, one doctor telling her her treatment could mean 10 years in the pokey before she drove to Kansas for care. Meanwhile, Trump gutted the CDC's reproductive health division, so almost nobody is investigating this. Republicans passed these bans in the name of life. Women are dying and the government has stopped counting. Will the climate train won us over while Trump serves big oil? NOAA announced Wednesday that August was the hottest ever recorded in the lower 48, 3.5 degrees above the 20th century average. And June through August was the hottest summer in 132 years. The Dust Bowl summer of 1936 has now been matched or beaten twice in 5 years. Texas A&M climate scientist Andrew Dressler says it's time to stop acting surprised because this is happening exactly as scientists forecast decades ago. And a new study in Environmental Research Letters warns that thawing permafrost, warming wetlands, and bigger wildfires could amplify warming another 20 to 30% by 2010. Feedback loops most projections ignore. Meanwhile, Trump declared an emergency, an energy emergency, quit the Paris Agreement again, and left workers without heat protections. One scientist calls it unconscionable. The physics don't care who's president. It keeps the receipts. Chemical giants rewrite state laws so nobody can prove the air is poisoned.
Floodlight reports that since 2024, Louisiana, Kentucky, and Ohio have passed nearly identical laws backed by chemical and manufacturing trade groups that bar regulators from using community-collected air data for enforcement unless it comes from EPA-approved equipment costing tens of thousands of dollars. Meanwhile, government air monitors have fallen by nearly half in 20 years, and 6 in 10 counties have none. For 71 of the 100 biggest polluters Floodlight examined, the chemical each released isn't measured by any state monitor. Industry claims it's about accuracy, but when West Virginia's lawmakers offered a compromise requiring accurate monitors, a ChemOARS official wrote it, quote, essentially codifies what we are trying to prevent. The American Chemistry Council spent $22 million lobbying in 2024. You can't fight what you're not allowed to measure or know. And that's the way it is today, Thursday, September 10th, 2026. I'm Tom Hartman.

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0: 5, USC, 18 USC 597. Odds are you've never heard of it, but it's a law that was passed in 1971 that makes it a felony crime to offer, give, solicit, or accept compensation in exchange for voting, withholding a vote, or voting for or against a particular candidate. It's quite explicit. The foundation for this was actually passed in 1925, but in 71, it became very, very explicit with this law. And, for example, this is one of the examples that a campaign worker offers cash to individuals in exchange for voting for a specific candidate. This is a direct violation of federal law. Well, what did I hear last night? Donald Trump offering cash to vote for Republicans. So what's the penalty for this? Well, if it's a non-willful violation, in other words, if you do it by accident, it's 1 year in federal prison and a $100,000 fine. If it's a willful violation, if you intend to offer $5,000 to people if they vote for Republicans, it's 2 years in federal prison and up to $250,000 fine. And higher fines are possible if there are aggregating factors, you know, like you said it during a Republican National Convention. This is an actual federal law, 18 U.S.C. 597, that Donald Trump broke last night. And I've been watching, I guess today it's MSNBC all day, you know, on the monitor here in the studio, just keep track, see if there's any breaking news that I need to catch that I didn't catch, you know, on the breaks looking at Drudge and whatnot. And nobody has raised the issue that Donald Trump committed a crime last night. I mean, nobody. I don't get it. It's frankly astonishing. It's, to say the very least. Meanwhile, in South Korea, for God's sake, South Korea, people are in the streets right now with anti-Trump posters saying, "Do not send our soldiers to the Hormuz Gulf." To the Hormuz Strait, to the Gulf. And the reason why, of course, is because, you know, Trump screwed South Korea, cut short our military exercises with them in deference to his good friend, the murderous dictator Kim Jong-un. And so the president of South Korea is saying, well, maybe we should help him out in the Gulf, in the Strait of Hormuz. And the people are pissed. They are out in the streets. So keep an eye on that one. All right, what's on your mind today? Cody in New York City. Hey, Cody, what's up?
1: Hey, Tom. So America has been a democracy for our entire existence.
0: At least in theory.
1: 250 years.
0: I would argue really become a democracy until 1965. But keep going.
1: Fair enough. Big picture democracy. So if we ever are going to change that, and America is going to end democracy, what needs to happen is this needs to be a massive topic of discussion on a national level, on a local level. Families should be discussing it at their table. It should be a massive, massive issue. Well, and people should be able to vote on it. People should be able to decide, are we going to end democracy or not? Well, here we are. We've got Donald Trump and the Republican Party, and they are about to end democracy. They are ending it right now.
0: Yeah.
1: And there is
0: right up front about it, by the way.
1: Discussion.
0: You know, we want to come up with a list of who can vote and who can't, and we're going to have the post office enforce it.
1: Exactly. And there is zero discussion about we are ending democracy. Zero.
0: Yeah.
1: This should be a topic on every single news program. It should be screaming headlines in every single newspaper, and nothing. There is no discussion about it. As a consequence, the American people and the voters in America, they have no idea that democracy is about to end, because it's just common sense. If there's like some natural disaster or some huge thing, you'd think, well, of course they'd be talking about it on the news media. Mm-hmm. It would be all over the news media. I'd be aware of it. Like a hurricane. Think about a hurricane. When a hurricane hits, it's 24/7 a hurricane hits. But people have no idea that democracy is going to end because the media never discusses it, Tom.
0: Well, and this is because they're afraid of pissing off Republicans. But, you know, Cody, respectfully, there are a lot of us who know that this is what's going on. I mean, you know, it's I think not, the people who showed up for the No Kings protest know that this is what's going on, for example.
1: Yeah, I agree. What we're talking about, Tom, you're talking about is the high information voters. Like, mm-hmm. you know, call it even the top 50%. But think about the population. This is who. This is what is going to elect Trump. It's the bottom, yeah. low information voters. It's the 25-30%. And they have no idea. And the way to reach them is to make this a national issue. And it's both the media that fails to do it, and it's the Democrats that fail to do it. It's astonishing that this should be the topic. It shouldn't be debating, oh, Trump's new nominee is unqualified. Like, the media loses the forest for the trees, right? We yeah. talk about the trees, but nobody talks about the forest. That what Trump is trying to do is dismantle democracy. Democracy. We have an election in 60 days. This could be the last election. Bless you, Tom.
0: Thank you.
1: Be the last election. The last election in American history. And no one is even talking about it. No one is. It's unfair to the public. The public is not even being given a chance to keep democracy in November because the public doesn't know that democracy is about to be lost in November.
0: Yeah, you made a great point, Cody. It's a great rant. I'm going to end it there because we've got other callers. But well said, and I completely agree. Thank you. Lynette in St. Paul, Minnesota, listening on KTNF. Hey, Lynette, what's on your mind today?
2: Yes. Hi, Tom. There was another caller that was talking about old TV shows and how we're kind of talking about the same things. And yeah, we have Roku, and so you watch these old TV shows. There's an old Western called The Virginian, and there's Gunsmoke. Of course, Laugh-In was all political, but again, all those, I can't watch Laugh-In anymore because it's all the same stuff from 56 years ago that we're still yeah. talking about that we're still here.
0: Just watch All the Family.
2: Yeah.
0: You know, yeah. Or any of those yeah, Norman Lear shows, you know, from the 90s.
2: Yeah. So we used to know as entertainment in our living rooms watching these shows what, and also being a man, was really about. And there's a really classic, there's a lot of really good Virginian shows, but one particular one, it was played right before the 1964 election, October 28th, 1964, and it's called Big Image, Little Man on the show The Virginian. And he's this Trump kind of rich boy guy. He gets thrown off a train, and the person that threw him off didn't tell anybody, and so this is the 1800s, so nobody knew he was missing right away. And it's just a classic. I'm just like, oh, my God. I'd like to show it somewhere publicly. It's just showing how he was completely inept. He had no idea how to function in regular life. These cowboys pick him up. He's starving and practically, he didn't have any water or food, and he's in the desert. And so anyway, he doesn't know how to deal with these things. And so they put him to work when he gets better, and he's protesting. He's trying to run away. He's doing all these things. But I was just thinking, many of these shows, I would say probably every three episodes or something, there's some guy or men in the town that are taking over a town, and then the Virginian comes in, and he's like,
0: they were morality plays. I mean, Gunsmoke was morality plays, too.
2: Yeah.
0: I used to know Dennis Weaver. We were good friends, and he would go on about that, you know, about how we were teaching people what was right with Gunsmoke. Who played in The Virginian? That was not James Garner. That was a different James, right?
2: Let's see. What was his name?
0: I was a little kid then, so.
2: Oh, yeah. Let's see. Well, Doug McClure was one, but the main guy that played The Virginian.
0: Okay. I don't even remember.
2: I'm terrible with names. Yeah. As soon as somebody asks me a name, my brain shuts off.
0: No, but I think you're right. And now, you know, the only place you find this is in our comedy. You know, it's Jimmy Kimmel, basically.
2: And in these shows, if you were a bragging kind of guy, you were not respected at
0: That's
2: all.
0: That's correct.
2: You were Pete Hegseth. You were made fun of. You were not the man.
0: Yeah, we need to bring that back, that ethic back. I'm with you. Lynette, thank you. Thanks for sharing that. We'll be right back with more of your calls. Stick around.
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0: 45 minutes past the hour. Talk media for the rest of us. We'll be right back with your calls.

0: And welcome back, Don, in Applegate, California. Hey, Don, what's on your mind today?
1: Oh, a whole bunch of things, Tom. But I just wanted to point out a couple of things. Henry George thought we could fix capitalism by taxing land values and preserving free enterprise. But Karl Marx figured capitalism was simply unfixable and had to be completely redone or replaced. So Elizabeth Maggi, the original inventor of the board game Monopoly, felt the same way as Henry George, that capitalism could be fixed.
0: Yeah, she was a Georgist.
1: And Marx felt it needed a complete makeover. The other thing is that throughout the 1800s and 1900s, Britain and Russia treated Iran as a buffer zone in a geopolitical chess match called the Great Game. Then British explorers found oil in Iran in 1908, so control over that fuel became the main thing. Then after World War II, the U.S. took over as the dominant Western power in the area to get that oil.
0: Yeah, a friend of mine actually parachuted into Iran in 1942 or 3 on behalf of the Germans to try to get the oil for Hitler.
1: It
0: was a big deal.
1: It just seems like that's the same thing we're fighting about now.
0: Yeah,
1: Trump is just trying to get the oil.
0: I think you're right, Don.
1: And that lady that you talked to last, I also wanted to add that George Carlin is somebody that she should listen to on YouTube.
0: Oh, yeah, George. His stuff lives on YouTube, yeah. Absolutely.
1: Yeah, it's great.
0: Don, I got to move along, but thank you for the call. Excellent points all. And not a lot of people even know who Henry George was. He's really worth studying. Thank you, Don. Patrick in Seattle. Hey, Patrick, what's on your mind today?
2: Yeah, hey, Tom. First of all, thank you so much for doing this every day. And
0: I'm having a good time, Patrick.
2: Good. You guys were talking earlier about crimes being committed. I do think an American Nuremberg needs to be sort of a platform plank of any Democratic candidate I vote for.
0: I agree.
2: We need to have it out with these guys. But the other night, what I wanted to talk about, the other night I had dinner with an old friend. She's a good liberal. She's a New York Times reader. And she turns to me with a lot of concern and she says, how do you feel about purity tests? And my first response was, of course, that's a bad idea at this point. But I realized she was really talking about left purity tests, DSA, Bernie-crats, they get blamed for this. But the purity tests really threatening Democrats' chances are the centrist rejection of populist anti-APAC candidates.
0: I agree.
2: Hakeem Jeffries' refusal to endorse Mamdani or
0: And refusal to endorse Medicare for All. Yeah, that's a purity test. You're
2: Medicare
0: absolutely right.
2: Right. And so when somebody raises this, it's sort of a canard, this fear over purity tests. And that's it. It's kind of an imaginary issue.
0: I think that's a brilliant analysis. It had not occurred to me, I confess, that Jeffries was doing when he said he's not going to endorse Medicare for All was basically a purity test, and it's a corporate Democrat purity test, but it's a purity test.
2: Exactly.
0: Though. Yeah, excellent point, Patrick. Thanks for calling and making that. I appreciate it. I learned something. Thank you. 49 minutes past the hour. Back with more of your calls in just a minute. Stick around.

0: Hey, thanks so much for sharing our program and for reaching out to our stations and sponsors and letting them know that you're listening. It really means a lot to us. So back in 1933, when Franklin Roosevelt became president, we were in the depths of the Great Depression. He raised the top income tax rate on billionaires from 25% to 90%. The ultra-rich were screaming, and here's what he had to say.
1: A number of my friends who belong in the very high upper bracket have suggested to me on several occasions of late that if I am re-elected president, they will have to move to some other nation because of high taxes here. Now, I will miss them very much.
0: He just took it right to them, right? Now, what came out of that was the world's largest and fastest growing and first major middle class. We can do this again. We just have to raise taxes on rich people. It's pretty straightforward. There's a whole article about it over at HartmanReport.com. Check it out. Welcome back. 10 minutes before the hour. Joe in Chicago. Hey, Joe, what's on your mind today?
2: Yes, hi. I just wanted to take a moment to reflect on 9/11.
0: Which is tomorrow.
2: When that happened, I was living in Chicago. I used to live in New York, and was absolutely horrified. I used to spend a lot of time there, mesmerized by the vast amounts of people that commuted in and out of that center. The media didn't seem to understand to the end of the day that there was like 12 buildings in that complex that all were going to be destroyed when those towers came down, which happened, and that those towers, there was no way in and out of them. If the elevators were working, you had to go to the 35th floor to transfer to an elevator to go higher up, mm-hmm. and different elevators went to different levels. The entrance was like 10 stories underground. There was no in and out on the ground floor, like mm-hmm. a street level entrance. They were combined in this massive tunnel system where the New Jersey and New York subway trains intersected.
0: Yep.
2: And so you had to actually go underground and then go back up in them. So effectively trapping all those people in those buildings for the most part. I mean, mm-hmm. some did get out. But the horror of that just moved me like nothing else. It was like a Close Encounters experience. I had to get there and see what happened. Mm-hmm. And within 2 weeks, I was there, got into a building next door to this site, found my way up to the very top, looked down, got a couple rolls of photographs showing the destruction of the Port Authority building that was part of that complex. Mm-hmm. It just horrified me. When they built the memorial, it was it's an incredible moving site at the base of those towers, of mm-hmm. a void that goes down with this waterfall. It is very moving. But over the years, and going back and looking at the memorials, the feelings have changed to horror, to just shame and despising what we've done as a result of that.
0: Yeah, the way we reacted to it. Timothy Snyder, the fascism expert, his Substack newsletter this morning was about how on 9/11 he immediately published a piece saying, don't overreact. Now is the time. Use this, since this came out of Saudi Arabia, use this as an excuse to get off oil. Don't start a friggin' war. And, of course, George Bush had to start a war because his popularity was in the crapper.
2: It was worse than that. We started torturing people. We created the Civil War.
0: Yep.
2: I won't describe what I've read about what people did to each other because it's just unforgettable.
0: Oh, yeah. What happened at Abu Ghraib, what happened down in, turning people into vegetables. That one guy with the Hispanic name, I'm forgetting his name now, he literally lost his ability to speak. He was tortured so severely by us. And he had nothing to do with anything. He was just picked up.
2: They're using power
0: Jose something, Padilla, I think.
2: Mutilate people. But the thing is that the Democrats should have really demanded that Bush and Cheney resign. They shouldn't even been told to resign. Yeah. They should have done so.
0: Well, and especially when it came out that on August 6th of 2001, George W. Bush had been warned explicitly that this was coming and refused to do anything about it. In fact, he refused to go back to Washington, D.C. until after 9/11 because he knew it was coming. And he didn't want to be in the White House when the White House got hit. because he knew that, you know, D.C. was going to be a target. Joe, I got to move along, but thanks for sharing your observations with us. And you know, it's a good setup for tomorrow. Thank you. Lawrence in St. Paul, Minnesota. Hey, Lawrence, thanks for listening to KTNF. What's on your mind today?
3: Hey, how are you doing? Yeah, live in St. Paul right now. I'm in Las Vegas, but I'm all over the country.
0: Okay.
3: And I do realize the thing. I want to make 2 points here. Since I'm traveling the country, I'm just going to tell you what I see. And your last caller was talking about the purity test. That's one thing I want to address. And the second thing I want to address is Donald Trump giving $5,000. So let's talk about the purity test for a thing about it. And here's the problem. The problem is not with Donald Trump. He's a genius. I mean, for a 10-year-old and a 10-year-old's mind, he's a genius. Mm. Of course he's going to give everybody $5,000. But the problem is not with Donald Trump. It's with the Democratic Party. And the Democratic Party, they're still being fed by MSNBC. And they don't know that they're being duped by that news channel. And here's the thing. The Democratic Party, they're still trying to appease to a voter bloc that will never vote for them. Mm. And that is the initial problem with the Democrats, is being fostered through MSNBC.
0: Well, not all of MSNBC, but I get it. Well, you know, when I see guests like Paul Rykoff on all the time, it's like, oh, really? Yeah.
3: Yeah, and I'm not saying, oh, yeah, everything has its limits. But now that you can tell the switch.
0: No, Allie Velsh is doing a good job there. Rachel Maddow is doing a good job there. There's some, you know, Chris Hayes pretty much a pretty good job. But, yeah, I get it, particularly their daytime lineup.
3: And that's the thing. So that purity test is not going to get any better until we try to reach out to other people instead of just trying to appease a voter bloc that would never vote for them.
0: Lawrence, I got to run. I'm sorry, I'm out of time, but thanks for the call. Well said. And thank you for being with us today. We'll be back tomorrow, same time, same place. In the meantime, don't forget, democracy is not a spectator sport. It requires all of us, and that includes you. So get out there, get active, tag your... There's so much to do right now. We're writing postcards, calling people, letting people know, sending around articles that you've read. I mean, activism has never been more important. This is the most critical election of my lifetime. I guess it is. I'm guessing it is of yours, too. So tag your it. Have a great afternoon. I'll catch up with you tomorrow. Stay safe.
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5: While the production of my lowdown commentaries is high-tech, I confess that I'm antiquated. I still write each piece in longhand, applying my ballpoint to paper. This has caused bewildered glances from some who see me scribbling away in local coffee shops and bars. Recently, one fellow sidled up and whispered, "Watch out! If they see you doing this, they'll haul you off to the Smithsonian." But we handwriters might not be as obsolete as the key tappers assume. A fast-spreading grassroots movement is calling for schools to re-emphasize the value of writing and printing by hand instead of being wholly dependent on machines. Already, 24 states, as varied as Mississippi and California, now require public schools to teach cursive writing in 3rd through 5th grades. This squares with new understanding of how brains absorb information. While keyboards are faster, the slower, more tactile act of handwriting creates longer-lasting comprehension of letters and better retention of the thoughts they convey. Neuroscientists find that rote keystrokes on a computer require little mental engagement, while physically drawing out words and ideas takes coordination of multiple areas of the brain to focus memory, eyes, and fingers on creating a written product. Just writing this piece conjured up a fond remembrance of my early childhood, sitting on the floor of our home learning to draw the ABCs, both print and cursive, on those line practice pads. It was both an artistic exercise and the development of a foundational tool for a life of learning. This is Jim Hightower saying, yes, computer literacy is an indispensable element of today's childhood curriculum, but so is the richer development of human thinking through putting pen to paper. So let's do both.

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1: Every nation in every region now has a decision to make. 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
2: When the World Trade Center was attacked, I was shocked and angry, like many Americans. My name is Masuda Sultan, and I live here in New York City. I'm also an Afghan. I was born in Kandahar, Afghanistan. I knew the events that took place here would have repercussions for my family back in Afghanistan.
0: 25 years ago, President George W. Bush made the case for war days after the September 11th attacks. Within a few weeks, the U.S. bombed Afghanistan, launching the decades-long so-called war on terror. Today, we'll be joined by Afghan-American women's rights activist Masuda Sultan. She lost 19 members of her family when the U.S. military bombed their house. Then to Kabul to speak with Jan Egeland of the Norwegian Refugee Council. We'll also look at the costs of war and speak to journalist Spencer Ackerman. His book, Reign of Terror, How the 9/11 Era Destabilized America and Produced Trump. All that and more coming up. Welcome to Democracy Now!, democracynow.org, The War and Peace Report. I'm Amy Goodman. Iranian media is reporting several explosions rang out early this morning in coastal areas of southern Iran. The apparent U.S. attacks came after Iran's Islamic Revolutionary Guard Corps warned it would target oil tankers docked in Kuwait and Bahrain in retaliation for U.S. attacks earlier in the week that disabled or destroyed several Iranian-linked vessels. Meanwhile, CBS reports several U.S. fighter jets at a Jordanian military base were damaged in Iranian strikes Wednesday. The escalating violence came as President Trump predicted the war would end after the midterm elections.
3: I think the war will end immediately after the election.
4: Because?
3: Because they can't hold out any longer. They're desperate to try and affect the election so that we can get a nice, weak group of people in there and leave them alone and let them have their nuclear weapon.
0: President Trump also said oil prices, which have surged past $100 a barrel, likely won't come down until after the midterm elections. This comes as a Brown University research project finds higher fuel costs triggered by the war in Iran have cost the average U.S. household more than $780 in extra spending. Meanwhile, an analysis published by CNBC finds President Trump's investments in oil stocks have made him $4.4 million richer since the start of the war. In Yemen, fighters with the Iran-backed Houthi movement have seized a strategic port city on the Red Sea after routing government forces in a lightning offensive. The city of Mocha is less than 50 miles from the Bab al-Mandab Strait, a critical choke point that typically sees about 12% of global maritime trade pass through it. The UN warns renewed fighting in Yemen has displaced nearly 20,000 families in less than 4 days. Yields on long-term U.S. treasuries have surged to their highest level since 2007, despite extraordinary efforts by Treasury Secretary Scott Bessent to intervene in bond markets. On Wednesday, Bessent announced the Treasury would triple a planned buyback of certain U.S. bonds to $6 billion. That wasn't enough to calm investors who continued a broad sell-off on Wednesday as crude oil prices topped $100 a barrel amidst renewed fighting between the U.S. and Iran. Meanwhile, Norway's vast sovereign wealth fund has proposed cutting its investment in U.S. Treasury holdings by nearly $80 billion. The Pentagon's released video showing what it says is another strike on an alleged drug boat in the Caribbean. According to U.S. Southern Command, Wednesday's attack killed three so-called narco-terrorists. As in previous strikes, the Trump administration provided no evidence the boat was carrying drugs. A day earlier, Southcom announced U.S. forces raided an alleged floating refueling station for narco-traffickers in the Eastern Pacific, abducting the crew and turning them over to Ecuadorian authorities before blowing up the vessel. Over the past year, the Pentagon's claimed attacks on boats that killed at least 230 people. Human rights groups have condemned the strikes as extrajudicial killings and murder. On Wednesday, Secretary of State Marco Rubio defended the attacks during a visit to Ecuador.
4: We still blow up ships if need be.
5: No, I know, but they're empty now.
4: Well, again, it depends. Every target is selected. Obviously, it goes through all the lawyers of the Department of War, but it's also, these are joint operations. So you're operating in conjunction with another nation state.
0: The Republican Party kicked off its first ever midterm political convention on Wednesday in Dallas, Texas. At least 33 House Republicans and several others locked in tight Senate races opted to skip the two-day event, which comes with President Trump's approval ratings at historically low levels. Trump delivered the keynote address on Wednesday evening and will appear again tonight for closing remarks. In his 1-hour-and-44-minute speech, Trump pledged to send every adult in the U.S. a cash dividend, but only if Republicans maintain control of the House and Senate in November's elections.
6: I will issue a dividend to every adult citizen in the United States of America for $5,000.
0: Trump did not say how he would fund the estimated $1.3 trillion cost of his proposal or whether it would break federal laws against vote buying or bribery. Meanwhile, Pennsylvania Democratic Senator John Fetterman made a surprise appearance at this midterm Republican convention. In a pre-recorded video, Fetterman introduced Pennsylvania's Republican Senator Dave McCormick as his great friend, pledged to work with President Trump, and took a swipe at the surging popularity of Democrats aligned with the Democratic Socialists of America, DSA.
7: Well, I'm a common sense Democrat. I'm always going to stand with America. I'm always going to reject the extremes in socialism and that anti-American way of life. Right back over my shoulder, that's the iconic U.S. Steel Mill. And that's exactly the kind of thing that will work together and will work with President Trump to fight and defend the steel way of life right here in the Steel Valley.
0: Senator Fetterman ran a successful Senate campaign in 2022 as a progressive Democrat, but his politics shifted after he suffered a stroke and was later hospitalized for clinical depression. Former staffers who've left en masse say he's shown deep indifference to his constituents and is mostly interested in appearing on conservative TV programs and advocating for Israel. The Trump administration Wednesday announced a sweeping overhaul of the 2030 census, proposing to no longer count immigrants without green cards or ask about race and ethnicity. The proposed regulation would also bar the census from asking about sexual orientation. Previously, the census had asked Americans about their race and ethnicity and counted all U.S. residents, regardless of their immigration status. If implemented, the changes would cause regions with larger immigrant populations to lose federal funding and congressional seats. Those areas are much more likely to vote for Democrats. Democratic New York Attorney General Letitia James has vowed to challenge the proposed regulation in court, saying, quote, "The Constitution is clear. Every person living in the United States, regardless of immigration status, must be counted in the census," unquote. In immigration news, an estimated 200,000 Salvadorans living in the U.S. face an uncertain future after a program providing TPS, that's temporary protected status, to them expired on Wednesday. In a statement, the Department of Homeland Security said it would announce the fate of TPS for Salvadoran immigrants and asylum seekers, quote, at the appropriate time, unquote. And until then, Salvadorans would retain protected status. This comes after the Trump administration allowed TPS to lapse for more than a million people from 13 countries. The Guardian reports federal immigration authorities secretly obtained a judge's approval to force-feed a Cuban prisoner on hunger strike through an uncommon surgical procedure performed without his consent. He's the 19th person on hunger strike in ICE custody to have a medical intervention forced upon them against their will. He's currently detained at the Montgomery ICE Processing Center, a privately run jail near Houston. Human rights groups have denounced the practice of force-feeding in detention facilities as a form of torture. In the Gaza Strip, an Israeli airstrike flattened a home in the Beit Lahia area on Thursday, killing a Palestinian couple and their two daughters while leaving others wounded or missing under the rubble. Palestinian sources identified the victims as Momen Abdul Rahman Ahmed, His wife, Hanin Musa Farhasala, and their daughters, 12-year-old Lana and 8-year-old Bana. Israel's latest attacks come despite a U.S.-brokered so-called ceasefire between Israel and Hamas. Meanwhile, in the occupied West Bank, two Palestinians were injured in an Israeli raid on the town of Awarta, south of Nablus, as soldiers fired live ammunition, tear gas and sound grenades. Separately, Israeli forces detained 15 Palestinians during a raid early Thursday on the town of Barqa. Soldiers reportedly stormed the town for 6 hours, raiding homes and arresting their owners before withdrawing. In Lebanon, Israeli strikes have killed at least 28 people and wounded 79 others in recent days. That's despite a ceasefire in place since June. Meanwhile, the UN is warning against Israel's military activity inside Syrian territory, saying some actions, including the detention of civilians, could amount to war crimes. The Independent International Commission of Inquiry on Syria found Israel had detained 49 Syrians, including two children, and had transferred them against their will to Israel. Some of the detainees have been held incommunicado, raising fears of torture or maltreatment. Here in New York City, students and faculty held a news conference Wednesday announcing the disclosure of the City University of New York's CUNY investment portfolio. This came after a 2-year-long legal battle that began when two student organizations, CUNY for Palestine and CUNY Law Students for Justice in Palestine, filed a Freedom of Information Law request, which New York City's public university system denied. According to CUNY's 2025 Holdings Report, the university system invested in military and defense contractors such as Caterpillar, Boeing, Lockheed Martin, Raytheon, and Palantir, Israel's largest arms manufacturer, Elbit Systems, and private prison companies, Geo Group and Core Civic. CUNY also had holdings in Israeli banks that provide financial support for illegal settlements in the occupied West Bank and East Jerusalem. This is Hadika Malik, a CUNY student speaking to Democracy Now! Wednesday.
5: So CUNY is funded by New York State tax dollars and CUNY tuition as well in general that students are paying to the university. And so that makes it not only a student issue, but an issue for all New Yorkers, anyone who lives in New York State, to know that instead of being used on education for New Yorkers, your tax dollars are being used to further the genocide in Gaza.
0: And President Trump falsely claimed at a 9/11 memorial event Tuesday that two firefighters lifted him up and carried him away when he visited Ground Zero after the attacks. In fact, according to footage, Trump was watching television the morning of the attacks. Trump also repeated claims he took a construction crew with him to Lower Manhattan and was involved in cleaning up the site. A former fire official involved in the recovery effort disputes that claim. And those are some of the headlines. This is Democracy Now!, democracynow.org, The War and Peace Report. I'm Amy Goodman.
8: And I'm Nermeen Sheikh. Welcome to our listeners and viewers across the country and around the world. Tomorrow, Friday, is the 25th anniversary of the September 11, 2001 attacks on the World Trade Center in New York. Less than a month later, the United States began bombing Afghanistan. One of our most moving shows from our archives was from January 2002, when we brought together two women whose lives were deeply impacted by 9/11 and its aftermath. Rita Lazar lost her brother, Abe Zalmanowicz, at the World Trade Center, and Afghan-American New Yorker Masuda Sultan, who'd family in Afghanistan. This is Masuda speaking in our studio in January 2002.
9: When September 11th happened and I watched those buildings collapse and I thought about all those people in there like Rita's brother, I was angry. I was angry just as any New Yorker. And my immediate feeling was, who are the jerks that did this and what are we going to do about it? And I went down there that first week and actually got through some police barricades and watched what was going on and volunteered for a few hours, but my immediate reaction was anger and shock. But that same day, I sensed that something like this was not going to go unpunished. I mean, I would want to figure out who did it, too. I realized that Osama was probably in some way responsible and that the United States was probably you know, going to do something about that. And guess what? Osama's in Afghanistan. And that day I started making phone calls on September 11th to family here in New York to tell them to also call some family back in Afghanistan to sort of alert people to the fact that this may happen. And some of them didn't think that it would go that far. And they said, oh, you're being, you know, you're being too cautious. And as, you know, as time and the events sort of unfolded, that's exactly what happened.
8: That's Afghan American New Yorker Masuda Sultan talking to us about her experience of 9/11, just a few months after the attacks. In December of 2001, Masuda Sultan traveled to Afghanistan and Pakistan to visit her family. She was accompanied by John Alpert and Tammy Alpert of Downtown Community Television, who made a film about her journey called Afghanistan From Ground Zero to Ground Zero. Here's an excerpt.
2: We're on our way to my cousin's house. They moved to Quetta after being hit by a U.S. bomb. I don't know what we'll find there.
10: Assalamu alaikum.
2: They were living near government buildings in Kandahar with Taliban close by, and they figured that the U.S. would target those buildings, and they didn't want to get hurt by those, so they moved outside of the city and went to their farm just on the outskirts. And they were there for 2 weeks before they were hit. There was a low-flying plane, and they came out of the houses, and many of them were shot at. This is the daughter that she lost. This couple, they had four kids. There's only one mother-in-law left out of the whole family. Yes, all of these children were there, running from the bullets. And it's her leg as well. That's another one of the bullets. This is the daughter of one of my cousins. Her mom was killed, and that's her other sister over there. It was 19 people in total. His daughter died. His daughter-in-law. His brother. His nephew. One of his cousins. Another cousin. He says he lost three grandchildren and a nephew. When the plane started shooting at them, they lost track of where everyone was, and it was chaotic. He says that when they realized what had happened, one of his sons yelled out that there are many sheep lying out here. When they went to find out, they saw that it was humans. It was their family shot on the floor.
8: An excerpt from John and Tommy Alpert's Afghanistan From Ground Zero to Ground Zero, a 2002 film about Afghan-American Masuda Sultan's journey to Afghanistan in December 2001. Right after Masuda met with her family, she also called into Democracy Now! To describe what she'd seen. We played a clip of that phone call when she and Rita Lazar met for the first time in our studio in January 2002.
11: These people were not Taliban supporters. They weren't al-Qaeda fighters. They were simple Afghans trying to stay safe in their own country. The events of September 11th really made me angry, but seeing these people and what they went through make me angry as well. You know, they say that in war, they say that you have to break a couple of eggs in order to make an omelet, but when those eggs are your family, what can you do?
0: Rita Lazar broke down listening to Masuda Sultan speaking. And then she herself, Rita, talked about her brother, Abe Zalmanowicz. He was on the 27th floor of the World Trade Center in 9/11 and did not survive. This is Rita talking about her brother, Abe.
12: President Bush mentioned him in the National Cathedral speech and cited him as being a hero. And I realized that my government was going to use my brother as justification for killing other people. And that had a tremendous impact on me. I didn't want that to happen, not in my brother's name. And so I wrote a letter to the Times, which they printed, asking our government to please be cautious and not do something they couldn't take back. And then I was asked to speak at a peace rally, and I did it. And just before I went on, I was told they had started bombing Afghanistan. And I realized something I had never realized before. I'd heard the term collateral damage all my life. It was always used about people far away from us. And I realized now what it meant, because my brother was collateral damage in a war that he didn't want and Masuda's people didn't want. And I knew

0: And her family, God, I don't know how you survive just hearing about yours. But we're the same people.
1: That's Rita Lazar speaking on Democracy Now! In January of 2002, across the table from Masouda Soltan. Rita was on her way to Afghanistan with Global Exchange, and would then go on to co-found September 11th Families for Peaceful Tomorrows. She died at the age of 85 in 2017. September 11th Families for Peaceful Tomorrows will be holding a vigil today in Union Square at 5 o'clock. Joining them will be our guest right now, Masouda Soltan, the Afghan-American women's rights activist who is now the co-founder of ABAD, Afghan Women Forward. I only wish that you and Rita could be sitting across from the table now, Masouda. This is 25 years later. As you talked then about being an Afghan New Yorker and, like all New Yorkers, horrified on September 11th, but then going back to your family in Afghanistan, 19 members of them killed in a house that was bombed by the U.S. military. Your thoughts today?
2: It's really difficult to process that day without getting very emotional. I'm going to try not to get emotional. And, as a New Yorker, the shock and the horror and all of that and the thoughts about what would happen to us, knowing that it probably was Osama bin Laden. I had that feeling right at the beginning. As Muslim New Yorkers, we were grieving the tragedy of 9/11. And then at the same time, we were having to be questioned about whether we belonged. That's what happens when a whole population is folded into one act. And then at the same time, thinking about Afghanistan and what would happen if it was indeed Osama bin Laden, what would happen in Afghanistan? It was really just a very confusing time. And of course, then going to Afghanistan with just the intention of connecting again with the family I had so recently met. I had left Afghanistan as a child due to the Soviet war. I was barely five, and I had gone back the summer of 2001 to connect with my family. And it had been this incredible trip where I really got to understand where we came from and what the love of family meant and what it was to belong in a place where your parents were from and they spoke the same language and the love that I received. And so I was worried about them. And that was why I wanted to go back just to see what was happening. I had no idea that this had happened when I went on the trip with John. And then having to unfold of hearing that whole tragedy that happened to our family. And then coming back, knowing.
1: And just to say, they left Kabul because they were afraid of being bombed and went to the family house in the country. And that's where they were bombed. And you went to a U.S. military base there, John and Tammy Alpert following you with a camera, and you asked them why they killed your family?
2: Yeah, I mean, it's incredible that I actually was able to, with the help of John, get onto the base in Kandahar. So they had been living in Kandahar City. Some buildings around them were bombed, and they had been Taliban occupied, or they thought they were, and they decided to go to their farmhouse about 60 miles north of Kandahar just to get away from it all. And that's where it happened. So, yes, after we discovered that, we discovered them in Pakistan because they had left Afghanistan after that. And then we went to the site of the bombing and discovered that. And then we, just like big gaping holes in the ground and a man cleaning up from the village, just a very distraught, scary scene. And then we went to the base in Kandahar. And I didn't want to go to the base in Kandahar after seeing all of that. But John Alpert said, this is your chance to ask questions. And, of course, I wanted to know what happened and how this happened. So I did. And when I went to the base, I asked a question from a guy who was like a guy I went to college with, who was standing there saying, I don't know what happened to your family. I don't have any information. Oh, but here's an

0: AC-130 gunship, which is probably the type of gunship that attacked your family. And I looked at him and I thought, he's here because he's, you know, wanting to protect his country. He's a good guy. I went to school with guys like this. Like, who do I blame? Like, how did this happen? And that question of how that happened really was eating at me, because I thought, why would they kill innocent people? Like, I know I'm an American. Like, I love Americans so much. I grew up in New York City. Like, everyone's kind, compassionate. I mean, yeah, you have some crazies out there. But generally speaking, Americans are kind, compassionate, helpful people. And that was what I could not reconcile. I was sure it had to have been some terrible mistake. And I thought, as soon as this was understood, that there would be some kind of resolution or help or apology coming to our family, because our family did not support al-Qaeda. They did not support the Taliban. They were happy that the Taliban were gone. And that apology never came. And I guess that, you know, just was too much to expect. But of course, through that process, I met the incredible human beings, like, thanks to you and your show, Rita Lazar, that was the first time that I met her. I had no idea what to expect on your show. I had just come back, was in shock, and I thought she might attack me. Like, I thought she might say to me something along the lines of what some reporters had been saying to me, like, how do we know what your family was up to, and how can you, you know? So I was not prepared for the kind of response that she gave me.
1: And because she lost her brother, Abe Zalmanowicz, that day.
0: Yes, and he was a hero that stayed there. And she was very, very thoughtful about the fact that innocent people were in Afghanistan, should not suffer. And she's an incredible human being. But then the other incredible human beings I met, like Medea Benjamin, Colleen Kelly, Kelly Campbell, like, these were people that, even though they had their own grief to deal with, they said, wait a minute, we don't want other people to go through this. And they thought that it would be a good idea to try to help these people, which was, you know, wonderful. But how are we going to help them? So that was when we lobbied the U.S. Congress to create the Victims Fund for Innocent Afghan Civilians. And Senator Leahy actually passed a bill to assist victims, which, now that I think about it, given all the polarization and grief, it's incredible that we were able to actually get that through. But that was because people like Medea Benjamin and the 9/11 Families for Peaceful Tomorrows were, you know, knocking on doors at Congress, at State Department, and elsewhere, saying we need to do something about this. And it's really like a very American story in that way, like civil society really engaging and saying, like, when we would go to some of these congresspeople's offices, they would say, we'll get those terrorists, we're going to get them. And then, you know, people like Rita would say, yes, but we need to be careful not to kill innocent people.
2: And finally, Masuda, if you could talk about your assessment of where things stand now, your response, first of all, to the 2021 withdrawal of the U.S. and NATO troops and the situation today under the Taliban.
0: Well, I wanted the war to end for a long time. I think we definitely stayed way too long. We empowered the wrong types of people. They were abusive and corrupt. We did not listen to the Afghan people's grievances. But I think one of the things we need to keep in mind, based on all that we went through in Afghanistan, is not to repeat the 1990s of turning our backs on the country. We need to engage with the Afghan people, support Afghan women, and support civil society. The fact that Afghan girls are being denied secondary education and beyond is unprecedented in the whole world. Everybody knows that it's completely wrong, and it's they're right within Islam. And actually, all the Taliban we talked to agree with us. But the emir, because we went to Afghanistan, a group of us women, including Kelly Campbell and Medea Benjamin, went back after the Taliban takeover and wanted to connect with the women there. We talked to the education ministry of the Taliban. We talked to many other officials and said, why are you doing this? And they said to us both privately and publicly that we want the girls to study and we want women to work, but the emir is not allowing it. He stopped it the day the girls were supposed to go to school. And that got them in trouble. And subsequently, all of them who say this get in trouble. And the emir is enforcing, you know, that people shouldn't talk about this. So we're in a pickle with that.
1: So you founded a new organization. I want to thank you, Masuda, for joining us. In a moment, we're going to go directly to Kabul. Masuda Sultan, Afghan-American women's rights activist, co-founder of Abad, Afghan Women Forward. Coming up, we go to Kabul to speak with Jan Egeland of the Norwegian Refugee Council, and we'll look at the costs of war and speak with Spencer Ackerman, his book, Reign of Terror, How the 9/11 Era Destabilized America and Produced Trump, coming up.

0: wartime here on Democracy Now! democracynow.org, The War and Peace Report. I'm Amy Goodman with Nermeen Sheikh.
1: We go now to Afghanistan, where a deepening humanitarian crisis is being largely overlooked by the international community following the withdrawal of NATO troops in 2021 and the return of the Taliban. The crisis is most severe for women and girls whose basic rights to education, freedom of movement and access to services have been severely restricted over the last 5 years. Afghan women are banned from outdoor parks, among other spaces, and books written by women have been removed from libraries. Women venturing beyond the home must be accompanied by a male guardian, and so-called morality laws curtail their rights to speak, sing, or recite out loud in public.
0: Nearly 6 million Afghan refugees who've been living in neighboring countries, including Pakistan and Iran, have returned to Afghanistan following mass deportations and have been met with very little support following the withdrawal of U.S. troops. International aid dropped from $3.3 billion in 2022 to $1 billion last year. The U.S. this year has given $500 million. For more, we go to Kabul, where we're joined by Jan Egeland, Secretary General of the Norwegian Refugee Council. This is his fifth visit to Afghanistan since 2021. Jan Egeland, what have you found on the ground in Afghanistan right now as we speak to you from blocks from ground zero, 25 years after the 9/11 attacks?
2: Well, I've been these last days together with the poorest people on earth, really, and people who have especially then come back from Pakistan to Kandahar in the south of Afghanistan, also here to Kabul and to elsewhere. These are people deported, as you rightly said, 6 million in 3 years. It's one of the biggest deportation processes on earth in this generation. And the world is not here. The international community is not really here to help them. There are some non-governmental organizations and UN partners on the ground, but we're so overstretched and underfunded. So these women with children who have been 30 years as refugees in Pakistan come empty-handed back. They get 48 hours to leave. They're dumped at the border. And then they are in desperate search of shelter, of water, of food, of some protection. We're able to help some, but we would like to help many more. And that's why we're calling on all of those countries who promised to stand with the Afghan civilian population, girls, women, families in particular. Don't forget your promises when you went for the door abruptly 5 years ago.
1: Jan, could you talk about specifically the situation in rural areas, as well as whether, given these severe, harsh, and actually quite unfathomable restrictions on women, whether women are still allowed to do humanitarian work, provide social and health services to Afghan women and children?
2: Yeah, I mean the poverty, the deprivation is of course particularly big in the countryside. I was in areas outside of Kandahar, and people are living under plastic sheeting and were longing for the home that we were now building to them. Woman I met, a mother, several other children, cried when she told that she sold her 12-year-old daughter as a child bride for $600. I mean, she loved this girl, and she had to sell it to get food for the rest of the family. The rights of Afghan women have been destroyed. Really, there is no doubt about it. There is 100 edicts from the supreme leader, the emir, curtailing right to work, right to education, and freedom of movement. Of those, the right to education is possibly the worst, because after sixth grade, primary school, girls cannot get further education, which means we will not have female new female teachers, the doctors, nurses, midwives in some time from now. That's why I went to Kandahar and met the Taliban leadership. That's why I met the Taliban leadership here in Kabul, to confront them with this factor, saying to them, you promised us there would be education. You said it would just take time for you to organize it in the Islamic and Afghan fashion. It's 5 years now. And you cannot have an economy which only involves half of the population. Where are the other diplomats? Where are the other countries that are should come here and fight with us for the women of Afghanistan? We're too alone on the ground here in Afghanistan now.
0: I want to correct something I said, Jan Egeland. I said that the U.S. had given $500 million to the Taliban this year. But in your news release, you said $500 million U.S. dollars have been provided for the humanitarian response. That's not necessarily from the United States, right?
2: No. There is zero funding from the United States of America to humanitarian work that I know of here in Afghanistan this year at all. I remember what Barbara Bush promised when she was the first lady, when what one politician after the other from both parties promised. They said, we will stand with the women and girls of Afghanistan. Well, I don't see that here, because the reason we have to lay off female aid workers, female teachers teaching primary school girls, is because of lack of funding. It's not because of the Taliban. We have been able to negotiate a return of all of our female colleagues, aid workers. They work as Afghan women to Afghan women in all of the provinces where we operate.
1: Nian, you mentioned this extraordinary mass deportation campaign from Pakistan and Iran, 6 million refugees in total. If you could say a little bit more, where are they and how are they being assimilated back into Afghan society, many of whom were in both Iran and Afghanistan with refugee status? Some of whom had asylum status, the others who had gained effectively citizenship.
2: Yeah, they had all sorts of rights, and which is natural because they had been there for decades, both in Iran and in Pakistan. And I met these refugee communities. Of course, again, the rest of the world did not help Iran and Pakistan that much in hosting all of these refugees. There is a lot of talk in the United States and in Europe, perhaps even more in Europe, that, oh, we have too many Afghans, we have to get them back, and so on. There's a very small number of Afghans in North America and in Europe compared to Pakistan and Iran. So in the last 3 years, the Pakistan and Iran said, we will not anymore shoulder this on our own. We will send people back. So they give 1 day, 2 days, 3 days notice, and then they come and by force take people. And in many cases, it's only the women and children they find, the grandparents. The father of the household may be out searching for work or being in the market or being traveling. So then they are dumped at the border by Pakistan, by Iran on the other side. And there we are some humanitarian groups trying to help them. And there is then some transport to the places where they want to go. And then they are often helped to distant relatives that are too poor to really be able to absorb them. So they would be next to a relative's house, but with no real shelter. And there's where I found many of the families, because we were already giving them some cash assistance, and we will now give them shelter and water and sanitation. By the way, none of these girls, women that I met, who have been in Pakistan 30, 40 years, had ever had education, ever. And their children had not had education, neither boys nor girls. So it's a crisis for human rights, really. It's a crisis for humanity, this.
1: Jan, very quickly, I just want to make one clarification. Neither Iran nor Pakistan granted citizenship to Afghan refugees or the generations who were born in either of the two countries.
2: No. Amy?
0: Jan Egeland.
2: No. They have temporary status.
0: I want to thank you so much for being with us, Secretary General of the Norwegian Refugee Council, joining us from Kabul, Afghanistan. Up next, Spencer Ackerman, author of Reign of Terror, How the 9/11 Era Destabilized America and Produced Trump. Stay with us.

0: John Walker's Blues by Steve Earle in our Democracy Now! Studio. This is Democracy Now!, democracynow.org. I'm Amy Goodman with Nermeen Sheikh.
1: As we continue to discuss the global legacy of the 9/11 attacks, we turn now to look at the devastating impacts of the decades-long so-called War on Terror, a series of wars launched in the name of those killed on September 11, 2001. Just 9 days after the 9/11 attacks, President George W. Bush declared the beginning of a war that would come to define the next 25 years of foreign policy. This is President Bush speaking before a joint session of Congress on September 20, 2001.
2: Americans should not expect one battle, but a lengthy campaign, unlike any other we have ever seen. It may include dramatic strikes visible on TV and covert operations, secret even in success. We will starve terrorists of funding, turn them one against another, drive them from place to place until there is no refuge or no rest. And we will pursue nations that provide aid or safe haven to terrorism. Every nation in every region now has a decision to make. Either you are with us or you are with the terrorists. From this day forward, any nation that continues to harbor or support terrorism will be regarded by the United States as a hostile regime.
0: President Bush declaring the start of the so-called War on Terror, September 20th, 2001. We go now to Spencer Ackerman, Pulitzer Prize and National Magazine award-winning journalist and author of the book Reign of Terror, How the 9/11 Era Destabilized America and Produced Trump, and the Forever Wars newsletter, his latest article for Zatteo, is headlined How the War on Terror Went Global and Backfired on the United States. Why don't you explain that, Spencer?
3: Thank you, Amy. Good morning. Good morning, Nermeen. Really appreciate you having me on the show. The War on Terror was always a construct to be waged, never quite to be ended, that involved a tremendous violent exertion of American power as a demonstration effect to, on the theory that it would ward off the next 9/11. A whole lot of regimes around the world, rising powers, looking for their own advantage, saw what the United States was constructing and realized they wanted that for themselves. Eventually, that would be Vladimir Putin rejecting U.S. Unipolar hegemony and deciding that much as the United States in Iraq wanted the ability to attack its adversaries before they had a chance to, you know, allegedly attack them, so too Russia would reserve that right for itself. We see that most recently in Ukraine. In China, they looked at the Muslims of their Xinjiang province and decided they wanted to construct the same sort of panopticon and repressive apparatus of surveillance and re-education. In their sense, we didn't have that part here, but certainly the surveillance and the law enforcement repression of Muslims inside the United States. And in Israel, they looked at the United States as going on an open-ended war against what certainly subtextually to very many was on Islam, and said to themselves, finally, the United States is going to act the way we seek to act against the Palestinians. And the long legacy of that is on display in the genocide of the Palestinian people.
1: And Spencer, you write in that same piece about going yourself to Israel in December 2001. If you could talk about what happened during that visit and what you were told by the people you spoke to.
3: Indeed. In 2001, in December, I went on a junket by the American Jewish Committee for college student journalists like myself. What we heard from Israelis of a variety of different stripes was that finally the United States understands what Israel has experienced. And they didn't understand that. They certainly didn't interpret that to us student journalists in any material sense, emerging from any historical context of the dispossession and
4: land theft over generations of the Palestinian people, but instead interpreted Israeli history as the manifestation of 9/11, that this had been a religious conflict that admitted of no material solution and accordingly had no diplomatic settlement. The implication being that much as the United States was seeing itself justified as waging an open-ended war against Islam, so too the United States must support Israel in waging an open-ended conflict against Palestinians that were defined by often the Islamic faith, erasing Palestinian Christian and other secular identities, but overwhelmingly a war not to be limited by American pressure.
1: And Spencer, if you could talk about how 9/11, the effects of 9/11, continue to reverberate today. Talk about the election of Trump and how it's connected to 9/11 and what followed, as well as now another war of attrition in Iran.
4: Most certainly. We saw, beginning at the very outset of the war on terror, our leaders told us to understand 9/11 as an assault of a foreign civilization, one that had nothing to do with the consequences of American extractive and exploitative foreign policy in the Muslim world or its support for Israel. It was given that interpretation, gave that interpretation to us in order to not question what U.S. foreign policy had been and what it was about to become. Then it was a disaster. The wars in Iraq and Afghanistan became nightmares, and they were easy for a demagogue to attribute to the weakness of American elites that sought to limit this war against what they had already said was a marauding, rapacious, and irrational foreign civilization. A great deal of its believers were already inside the United States, and that would justify a campaign of repression inside the United States against them and against other immigrants. From the start, a nativist strain in American politics said that immigration was the handmaiden of terrorism, and that the institutions that sought to restrict that response to evicting those immigrants, campaigns of surveillance and deportation, were essentially no better than the handmaidens of terrorism themselves, all of which contributed a great deal. It was almost like a hollowing out of American institutional capacity to inhibit nativism that opened the door to people like Donald Trump. And with all of the Trump and MAGA movement's rhetoric of violence, it was, I would argue, inevitable that while they postured themselves as critics of the war on terror, they would simply wage it more violently and more expansively. That's exactly what we're seeing in Iran right now, and it's what we're seeing on our streets with ICE, a creation of 9/11 that is acting essentially like a death squad.
0: And in the last 20 seconds, President Trump now says at his midterm national convention in Dallas that the war will end right after the midterm elections. Your final comment, Spencer Ackerman.
4: Over the 25 years of the war on terror, various presidents have portrayed to the United States like they can control the consequences of the overwhelming violence they have unleashed. They've never been able to do so. They won't be able to do so now.
0: Spencer Ackerman, Pulitzer Prize-winning, National Magazine Award-winning reporter, author of Reign of Terror, How the 9/11 Era Destabilized America and Produced Trump, also author of Forever Wars newsletter, speaking to us from Brooklyn, New York. This is Democracy Now!, democracynow.org. I'm Amy Goodman with Nermeen Sheikh.
1: We end today's show with a look at the human, budgetary and environmental costs of these forever wars. According to the latest numbers from the Nonpartisan Costs of War Project at Brown University, close to 1 million people were killed due to war violence in Afghanistan, Iraq, Pakistan, Yemen, Syria, and beyond. At least half of them are estimated to be civilians. The indirect death toll from these wars is far higher, between 3.6 and 3.8 million people.
0: In terms of budget costs, the U.S. federal government has spent more than $8 trillion on the post-9/11 wars through 2021. For more, we're joined by Nita Crawford, the co-founder of the Costs of War Project. In these last few minutes that we have, lay out the costs of war as we are here today on this 25th anniversary of the 9/11 attacks.
5: Well, you've already touched on the direct death, the killing that results when bombs and bullets and fire are rained down on people, and the soldiers who are fighting for the United States and its allies die. But there's the indirect death, the consequences of the destruction of infrastructure, which can be two or three times the number of people who are injured. And this is because there's no longer hospitals or health care available to people because food has been, production has been disrupted. So the harm to bodies is substantial. A second harm, which Spencer Ackerman discussed briefly, was the harm to U.S. democracy. There's decreased congressional and judicial oversight of the executive, increased executive power. There's been a decline in the rule of law. The United States waged preventive war in Iraq. That's a real consequence, which has led to more easily waging war in Iran. So there's the human toll, the political consequences, and the environmental consequences are devastating because not only did the United States increase its use of force immediately after the attack on Afghanistan began, the United States military has increased its use of force even after those wars ended. The United States has a global military presence, more than 750 bases around the world, and its presence has caused environmental harm because of the greenhouse gas emissions associated with the world's largest petroleum user, which is the Department of Defense. So it's human, political, and now just to conclude with the economic costs, which are increased debt to the United States, increased military spending, but also because these wars were not paid for through taxes like previous wars, they were paid for by borrowing. The United States debt has grown, and the interest to pay the debt will be coming out of the Treasury for many years to come. So the consequences are all around us.
0: I want to thank you so much for being with us, Nita Crawford, co-founder of the Costs of War Project, which we will link to. That does it for our show. Tomorrow, on September 11th, we'll be joined by Jamil Jaffer and Asmat Khan, who have been running an event, The Forever War and the First Amendment, a symposium on how the war on terror has shaped the freedoms of speech and the press. I'll be speaking on September 17th after the screening of Steal the Story, Please, about Democracy Now! In Bayshore, New York. I can't wait to go home to see my friends at Bayshore High School. Then on September 22nd, we'll be at the IFC for the screening of the film with Tia Lesson and Carl Diehl. That does it for our show. I'm Amy Goodman with Nermeen Sheikh for another edition of Democracy Now!, democracynow.org, the War and Peace Report.

Welcome to KXRW's Authenticity Matters, where we examine how to live more intentional, fulfilling lives by truly being ourselves. In each episode, we will talk to guests who've transformed their lives, organizations, and the community through authentic and intentional actions. I'm your host, Jen Coyne.

As I continue on my exploration of authenticity as an act of courage, I have a guest this month that has chosen the path less traveled in life. Ironically, it involves a lot of travel. Brenda Brusegard is the founder and CEO of Informed Tech Solutions. The fact that she's an entrepreneur within the tech sector, helping companies especially in process excellence and leveraging artificial intelligence in practical ways, is not the entirely unusual part. The fact that she's currently running her startup from Panama and the journey that took her there is her authenticity journey story. We'll dig into all of this over the next hour. Join me in learning how to live life with more intention and authenticity.

0: I am joined today by Brenda Brusegard. She is the founder and CEO of Inform Tech Solutions, and we're going to learn all about that over the course of the next hour. And you know, it's been a minute, so I want to start out with, what does authenticity mean to you? So welcome, Brenda.
1: Thank you for the warm introduction, Jen. It's great to be here, and I'm really excited to talk about the topic. So for me, I think authenticity comes down to whether you actually chose your life or whether you inherited it. And a lot of people build everything around a job. Like, it's their identity, and, you know, you choose where you live based on where you work. And I mean, in this environment, it feels like a lot of people end up losing their jobs. And then you think, okay, what is my identity now that I don't
0: have
1: this?
0: Who am I?
1: Yeah.
0: Yeah, I've been there. Yeah, it's tough.
1: When you introduce yourself to a new person, one of the first questions is always, what do you do? Your job is such a defining characteristic, typically.
0: And sometimes it's the company. You know, like I used to say, oh, I work at this place, you know, because it was my job title was so weird or, you know, obtuse. Like, what does that mean? Right. So you say, I work here. And so then when you leave that place, you're like, who am I even anymore if I can't say this is where I worked? So.
1: Exactly. And I also think it stems from maybe not also being exactly sure where you want to go, like a like a goal. And I realized this at different points in my life that once I like really stopped and thought about it and closed my eyes, like, what do I actually want to do 5 years from now? Sometimes I didn't have an answer or I wasn't really sure. And that was when I needed to figure out, what do I want to be doing with my life?
0: Yeah.
1: We only have one.
0: Yeah. I mean, it's, I'm at a juncture right now where I'm dealing with an aging parent and, you know, health issues and things like that. And we're talking a lot about like, what does it mean to be independent or free in the rest of your life? What do you want the rest of your days to look like? And I think that for most of us, until we get to a certain point in our lives, we don't think with that intention. And living authentically in the best way is like very, has to be very intentional, I think.
1: Yes, I agree.
0: Yeah. Well, let's learn more about you. Where, what's your background? Where did you grow up? What were those formative moments for you early in life?
1: Yeah, so I grew up just outside of Minneapolis, Minnesota, and I graduated from university during a wonderful time back in 2008 when there were no jobs for anybody. And so I had paid all this money to go into teaching. That was what I wanted to do at the time. And now when I think back about it, like I had a natural knack for it, but at the same time, I don't know if that's what I actually wanted to do. It just, I don't know. I played school a lot when I was growing up. And then it just sort of became like, I didn't know what I wanted to do. So I was like, I mean, I think I like being a teacher. I like learning.
0: This, right. A lot of times we go for the things that we're really talented in, but aren't necessarily as passionate about too.
1: Yeah. So my undergrad was in elementary education. And then the funny story is I never actually had an elementary classroom.
0: Interesting.
1: So anyway, I graduated college and I needed to find a job. And I started working at the Hilton in downtown Minneapolis. And I loved it because I loved travel. I studied abroad twice during university and loved it. I love throwing myself into new situations, being uncomfortable, which I know not everybody like thrives on that, but I kind of like get a rush off of it.
0: Where did you study abroad?
1: Well, both times was in Australia, but two different kind of roles. One was a semester at a university, and then I went back and I did student teaching in a different part of the country. But
0: That's
1: I loved it.
0: interesting because you say when you talk about like uni, you say I went to university. It's a very sort of British derivative kind of thing. So I was curious if that was, it was like, is it England? What is it, one of the colonies? Like what?
1: Yeah, because college in a lot of other places means like high school.
0: It's funny, those little tells sometimes.
1: Nuances. Yeah.
0: What was there something in your early days or like your family or something, like what infused that adventurous spirit in you to be comfortable being uncomfortable?
1: I'm not exactly sure. I tried a lot of different sports when I was younger, trying to figure out like what I liked or what I wanted to do. I was always trying new things. Maybe that was it. Trying to figure out what I wanted to do.
0: I'm going to ask you another impromptu question. So, were your parents or your guardians, whoever you felt was like influencing your life the most when you were young, doing that, trying out different sports and stuff, were they supportive of failure?
1: Yeah. Yes.
0: Because I think that's part of it too. Like, if you are
1: Being
0: encouraged
1: comfortable.
0: to try and fail, then like you get more comfortable just going for it and not worrying about the consequences quite so much.
1: I would totally agree with that.
0: Yeah, that's interesting. It's like another thing that I'm like, I need to dig deeper into this, like authenticity and failure. Like, how does that all work? So,
1: Yeah.
0: did you become a teacher after your time at the
1: Okay.
0: Hilton and all of that,
1: So,
0: or?
1: I finally, after about a year and a half, was able to get a teaching job, and I went into middle school science. I learned during university that I liked science. I didn't actually know that growing up. And then I realized it was because I don't think I have very good science classes.
0: Well, and up until very recently, I don't feel like from a gender standpoint that girls and women were encouraged to even pursue that line of,
1: I didn't
0: vocation.
1: realize how interesting it was because when I was growing up, it was all like sort of textbook and a lot of reading and, maybe doing some prescript, like following a recipe for an experiment. And like, that's not really an experiment.
0: You didn't get to dissect anything cool or weird when you
1: I mean, we did dissections, but yeah. I
0: So then it
1: mean,
0: was just like, that's gross. No, anyway.
1: so I decided I wanted to become a middle school science teacher once I got into it. So with an elementary degree in Minnesota, you also need a middle school focus. And so I did do science. And then so I landed this teaching job at a small private school. And because I was a new teacher with, only a bachelor's and no experience, I didn't make very much money. So I had to keep the Hilton job.
0: Oh, okay.
1: So then I was working two full-time jobs because I actually was making more money at the Hilton than I was teaching.
0: That's a sad reflection of our society, is it not? I mean, not that the Hilton people at the Hilton shouldn't be paid well, but our in our disrespect for the care economy between teachers and nurses and doctors and caretakers, right?
1: Yeah.
0: Babysitters, all of that stuff. Not so
1: Yeah.
0: good.
1: So, I ended up doing the two full-time jobs for 4 years, and I really enjoyed working at the Hilton, and that was kind of the problem was that I knew I wasn't going to quit because I loved travel and I got a really good discount. I had fun. It was like you leave work and it's done. There's
0: You're
1: no
0: not thinking
1: papers to
0: about
1: grade.
0: it.
1: So it was like there was no homework, unlike teaching, but I was passionate about teaching. So that was the problem, is like, am I going to follow what I'm passionate about with this middle school teaching, or am I going to follow this trajectory of making money? But it wasn't fulfilling. So I had heard about international teaching and I had thought about it, and I finally decided to go to a job fair, and I landed a job in Quito, Ecuador. This was in 2014. And I went into the job fair thinking, I'll just go and like interview at places and see what happens. Like, I don't
0: Yeah.
1: have to take a job. Like, let's just
0: Right.
1: see. But then I got this job and I got the job offer for Ecuador. And I was like, actually, this sounds great. So I left.
0: Yeah. I want, before you keep going on the story, I would love
1: Yeah.
0: to also make a point about something you just said, which I think you didn't think it was a big deal, but it is a bigger deal, right? I think sometimes we think too many steps ahead, and it's like, well, if I go to this job fair, then I might get a new job, and then what happens to this and that, and you're like trying to get in your head about too many scenarios that could happen, when you just said, well, if I go to the job fair, I don't have to take a job. I don't, it's just going to the job fair. That's all it is.
1: Yeah.
0: Right. And I think that's a great way to test the waters on what feels right for you and best for you, is just to like try something pretty basic, take a no thank you bite, and if you don't like it, you don't do it.
1: Yeah, exactly. I would agree.
0: Yeah. All right. So keto. I loved keto. I was there 20 years ago, I think. Probably, well, yeah, I was there before you were working there. That's wild. I'm so old. Anyway.
1: So yeah, I moved to Ecuador, didn't know anybody, didn't really speak Spanish, and really enjoyed my time there.
0: What was the
1: And
0: job?
1: I was a middle school science teacher, and while I was there, I finished my master's and library degree. So I actually for 2 years I was a science teacher, and 2 years I was a librarian the last 2 years.
0: And was this at an English school
1: So
0: or?
1: it's a private international school. So
0: Okay.
1: they speak English
0: Okay.
1: and they want English speakers to be teaching the classes
0: Like an
1: in
0: English
1: English.
0: immersion kind of
1: Yes.
0: situation. Gotcha.
1: And I also had something happen when I first got there. And about 2 months in, I didn't really speak Spanish. I was in a really bad bus accident.
0: Oh my
1: I
0: goodness.
1: was traveling from on a holiday weekend. It was the first long weekend. And so I went with some new friends I had made to the Amazon. And on the way back, we were on just like a public bus, and it tipped over in the
0: Oh my
1: mountains.
0: God.
1: And thankfully, there was a shoulder on that particular curve that the bus tipped.
0: Because sometimes there is not.
1: Yeah. And it was mass chaos, and I had injuries, and I broke my neck. Well,
0: Oh
1: I
0: my
1: guess I didn't
0: God.
1: break it, but my neck was broken.
0: Yeah.
1: Quite a few other broken bones. And I, went into the hospital, and I was in the hospital for a week. A horrible cut on my head that went all the way around. I had to get it shaved and stitched back together and all that. It
0: Oh
1: was
0: my
1: crazy.
0: gosh.
1: And I'll never forget it. The first time I was asked this question by a friend of, are you going to go back to Minnesota? I like that thought had never even crossed my mind that I would leave Ecuador,
0: Right.
1: even though I was in really bad shape, and I couldn't, for a few weeks, I couldn't do anything by myself. I had to
0: Yeah.
1: hire a nurse to help me, like, get out of bed. It was crazy. But I knew that I didn't want to leave. And I know that for some other people, they've been like, I'm out of here.
0: Right. And I want to be around what I'm familiar with, my friends and
1: Yeah.
0: family.
1: Yeah.
0: Yeah.
1: And I also had people ask me, are your family coming? Or did they come, like, after it had happened? And I specifically asked my parents not to come because I was like,
0: Wow.
1: I don't want you to come and sit next to me. Like,
0: Right, like what are you gonna do? Yeah.
1: yeah. I want you to come later when I'm better and we can go on a trip and go to a butterfly garden and walk
0: Yeah.
1: around.
0: And how old were you at this time?
1: I was probably 27 or 28.
0: Okay. Did you have any sort of existential crisis about, like, I could have died?
1: I felt really bad actually because one of my friends is a quadriplegic after the accident
0: Oh my
1: that was on the
0: God.
1: bus with me.
0: Yeah.
1: So that was a lot to process because I also had convinced that friend to come on the trip. I
0: So
1: felt
0: there's
1: really
0: like
1: guilty about
0: guilt.
1: that.
0: Yeah. Wow.
1: And some other people died on the bus. There were four people that died.
0: Wow.
1: So there was also some like questioning about why was I saved or like what's my greater purpose?
0: Right. Survivor guilt, that kind of
1: Yeah.
0: thing. Yeah.
1: It was
0: That's
1: crazy.
0: pretty formative.
1: But
0: That'll
1: yeah.
0: shake you up. So you stayed.
1: I stayed, yes. And I had a lovely time after I recovered. I ended up staying in total 4 years there. And after 4 years, I got itchy feet. I was ready to go explore somewhere else. And so I accepted a job in India.
0: Wow.
1: And I lived in Mumbai, India for 6 years. And during that time was also COVID. And that was really tough.
0: Yeah.
1: And you learn so much about so many things when you travel to other places and actually live there. And everybody in the US was complaining about things that were going on there. And I just kept thinking, nobody has any idea what it's like in other places.
0: Right. What was the big difference for you?
1: Well, so when the lockdown, they had a lockdown.
0: Yeah.
1: It was very strict. We couldn't leave our apartment at all for months. And
0: Wow.
1: I'm talking, I lived in a gated apartment complex with like three really large buildings. I had a dog. I could not even go inside the gated community garden with our dog.
0: Wow.
1: You couldn't go outside at all.
0: That's wild.
1: And I lived in like, an apartment in a high rise. And you think about the other people that are in one room, they don't even have a bathroom in their, one room that they
0: Yeah.
1: live in with eight other people. And they're not allowed to go outside.
0: Yeah.
1: It was crazy, crazy times.
0: Yeah. And how long did that last?
1: Specifically in terms of like being able to go out with the dog, I think that was a couple of months, but I remember the first time that I was actually able to go to the mall. Of course, I had to show my vaccine card and be masked. Was in August.
0: Yeah.
1: So that's a pretty
0: That's
1: long
0: wild.
1: time.
0: Yeah. Did you do remote learning at that
1: Yeah,
0: time?
1: so also India, the entire country was online school for 2 years.
0: Wow.
1: And if you like, I think about the public school children that don't really have Wi-Fi, they maybe have a smartphone that
0: Yeah.
1: their parent has. So I would say the majority of kids there didn't go to school for 2 years.
0: Yeah. I'm sure there's lots of research being done on the effects that that has had globally on just like development of humans and education and all those things. Like
1: Yeah.
0: the differences and just like experiences that kids missed and things like that.
1: And beyond the learning, also the social
0: Yeah.
1: skills.
0: Yeah.
1: And we actually, like, when we went back to school, eventually noticed a big difference in the students.
0: Yeah. So you've had some experiences putting yourself out
1: Yeah.
0: there. So, I love that your journey has kind of taken some big leaps and chances and all of that. What

0: Imagine
1: So
0: that.
1: that was amazing. Took full advantage of that.
0: Yeah.
1: But there were a couple things that happened during that time. So one was the person that was in charge of the school. It was May, so end of the school year. I was due in July. We were just about to go to break for summer, and the head of school called me in the office and said, "I just want to let you know that we have to keep a job for you, but not your job."
0: Right.
1: And they were going to move me to the other campus because the school actually had two campuses. And I was devastated because I had spent 4 years like building this library program that I was really proud of.
0: Yeah.
1: And for it to just be like pulled out from me without any warning or any talking to me about it, it was a big shock.
0: Did
1: And
0: they eliminate the program?
1: they were going to have somebody else replace me.
0: While you were out.
1: Yeah.
0: Yeah.
1: And then they weren't going to have me go back
0: Yeah.
1: to that library.
0: Yeah.
1: So in that moment, I was like, I don't ever want to feel this again, that
0: Yeah.
1: somebody has this kind of like control or power over
0: Yeah.
1: me.
0: Yeah.
1: That was like a big eye-opening moment. And at the end of the day, that whole job thing got worked out, but it took a few months, and I was able to go back to the job, which I was happy about. But there was quite a few months where I didn't know what was going to happen. I just had to like put it out of my mind.
0: As you're having a baby and all this stuff, you're going through
1: Yes.
0: this and wondering
1: So many
0: about,
1: emotions.
0: yeah. No, I identify with that so much, right? Like, just thinking back to when, my job was eliminated in high tech, I had spent the prior couple of years building something that I was very proud of that they ended up dismantling because of cuts and things like that. So that hurt, because I was like, we were headed in the right direction and it was going to make things higher quality and more efficient, and they just wouldn't give it the oxygen to let
1: Yeah.
0: it get there. But also, like, having that decision made for me felt crappy, and it did make me think about, like, oh, at least temporarily I am going to do my own thing because I don't want to be in that position. And it's 10 years later and I'm still doing my own thing, so
1: Nice. Yeah.
0: it'd be hard to go back.
1: Yeah, definitely.
0: Yeah.
1: So then the other sort of defining moment that kind of launched me into my business now, which I haven't shared what I'm doing now,
0: We got plenty of time to talk about it.
1: is ChatGPT came out in 2022. And as the librarian and in high school, I was really into it as a tech person. I was like, this is going to change everything.
0: Yeah.
1: I want teachers and students to know how to use it responsibly, ethically, appropriately, critically, like all these skills that you need to like really use AI and leverage it.
0: Yeah.
1: And I was helping the school write policy about it. And then training everybody on different skills. And I kind of just like stopped for a second and thought about how I'd been in education for like 15 years and how slow everything moves, especially with technology and innovation, that I wanted to be on the front of it.
0: Yeah.
1: And education wasn't going to be the place where that was going to be,
0: Well,
1: unfortunately. Like, I
0: yeah.
1: couldn't just sit around
0: Yeah.
1: and like
0: Although it's
1: wait.
0: disrupting education in such a major way now, because how do you teach people how to problem solve and learn and all this stuff when

You can't assign things the way that you used to because people will just go and use AI to respond, and it defeats that whole learning process. This is Jen Coyne, and today my guest is process and technology consultant Brenda Brusgaard. We've learned a lot about the values-based path that took her to a career around the world, and have now just scratched the surface into her latest adventure, starting her own company with a heavy focus on AI expertise. When we come back, we'll learn more about how AI is changing education and business, and what people need to do to think critically for themselves, their companies, and how to maintain an intentional and authentic path in a world where AI promises to take over much of our lives. 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

0: 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I'm Jen Coyne, and today my guest is Brenda Brusegard, founder and CEO of Informed Tech Solutions. Before the break, we were talking about Brenda's career in education and how her role, especially as a librarian, caused her to look critically and enthusiastically into how AI was going to disrupt education, problem solving, and critical thinking. Let's rejoin the conversation. How do you teach people how to problem solve and learn and all this stuff when, you know, you can't assign things the way that you used to, because people will just go and use AI to respond, and it defeats that whole learning process?
1: Yeah. So this is where the whole crisis that I was like going through was, I was thinking about how the reason why the assignments and the assessments are the way they are is because of what the standards are and what we've considered important for years is knowledge.
0: Yeah.
1: And that's a big shift now, because we have access to so much knowledge at our fingertips.
0: Yeah.
1: We don't have to know everything anymore, but we need a lot of other skills to be able to think about, where is this information coming from? Is this helpful? How can I find the information that I need? Like, all of these skills and the process is actually more important than the product.
0: Exactly. I was just listening to Brené Brown talking on the Curiosity Shop. It's one of her podcasts. The words that they were using, they were talking about discernment, the skill of discernment, which I thought was really interesting. Does that word resonate with you? Or what do you think that it is that people, is the critical skill that people need?
1: I think just actually thinking deeper. And there's this, I think one of the sort of myths, if you would, about AI is that it's going to make people lazy. And what I think is that AI just enables lazy people to be lazy.
0: Right. It doesn't manufacture laziness.
1: Yeah.
0: Right. Which is true about all innovations since probably the beginning of time, right? We've always been promised like we're going to work less and all this stuff. But I think we're gluttons for punishment and people that want to create and achieve and do aren't going to be lazy.
1: Yeah.
0: Interesting.
1: And, you know, if our work week is 40 hours and AI is able to handle a lot of these other lower level tasks for you in your work, you're going to find other things to do with that 40 hours and maybe be able to meet with more clients or, you know, attend more events or do other things in your business or your work that you weren't able to do before.
0: Right.
1: You're still going to work 40 hours.
0: Yeah. I mean, I think that I obviously there's like the dark side of and problems with AI that we need to figure out, security, privacy, all these, you know, intellectual property, things like that. But when you look at the opportunity to have such greater insight, if you use it in the right way, and then use that in order to like connect the dots in different ways and, you know, see from a systems thinking perspective so much differently, or having access to better data just because it's easier to mine it out.
1: Mm-hmm.
0: There's so many opportunities. So I want to come back to the whole AI revolution and how that's affecting you now, but tell me logistically, like you're in India.
1: Yeah.
0: Having these insights.
1: Yes. And so once my husband and I decided it was time to move on because we got itchy feet.
0: Yeah.
1: When did the husband
0: come into the picture? I'm curious about that. Like,
1: oh yeah, this is kind of an interesting.
0: Is it Quito? Where did this happen?
1: Yeah. So, you know, the universe works in mysterious ways. But the summer before I moved, I had already signed my contract to go to Ecuador. So that summer I was selling everything. I was just trying to have a fun last summer in the US, and I was on a dating app and swiped right, and I met him, and we went out for drinks and we hit it off, and I left 2 weeks later to go live in Ecuador.
0: Wow, that's amazing.
1: And we just stayed in touch, and he happened to be a teacher as well. He was working in a different school district in Minnesota, and he's adventurous and always wanted to work abroad, and things just sort of worked out. He ended up getting a job at my school the next year and moved down, and
0: that's amazing.
1: That was
0: that. That's amazing.
1: I mean, it wasn't like all smooth sailing, but I feel
0: but you
1: like
0: you were persistent. Both of you were persistent in the relationship.
1: Yes. And I also feel like we went through a lot of hard things in the beginning. I mean, we had never really been around each other like long term, and we moved in together.
0: Right. Right.
1: And he
0: dove
1: moved
0: into the deep end.
1: He moved to a new place, new country, new friends, new, you know, you change your entire life. And,
0: but that's interesting because I feel like, you know, I assert, because I do a lot of values work, that one of the most important things that two people can connect on is like common set of values and the way how that translates into how you live your life. I'm picking up that this guy is willing to take those leaps and has that same sense of like being comfortable with uncomfortable that aligns with you. Otherwise, it wouldn't have worked.
1: True. Definitely.
0: Interesting.
1: So he ended up, so then we got jobs together in India at the same school. And then he was sort of climbing the ranks in administration. And so I told him when I decided I wanted to start my own thing after like that, when we left India, that's when I was going to make the leap to starting my own thing. And then he was going to continue in this international school sector and find a job. So he did find a job in Panama. So that's where we currently live full time. Yeah. And then I was enabled to start my own consulting business.
0: Right. And have a 4-year-old and all that good stuff too. Right?
1: Yeah. So we moved here when the 4-year-old was 2.
0: Yeah.
1: Yeah. Which is a crazy time.
0: Yeah. Yeah.
1: Busy.
0: What an experience for your kid to be able to grow up with this adventurous life living in different countries too, though.
1: Yeah. And so actually that's another thing is we're planning to move back to the US at some point, because when I had already mentioned like your identity and your job is usually one of the things that people ask you about. The other question that you get every single time is, where are you from?
0: Yeah.
1: And after working in schools abroad and being around students and other teachers that have grown up internationally, it's kind of a hard identity question that you feel like you have to explain yourself if you don't feel like you belong anywhere or you're from somewhere. And it turns into like, you know, a 1-minute spiel to a brand new person you haven't met about like your life history, about how you grew up abroad in all these countries. And like, so anyway, I want to go back to the US for a period of time so that my son has a sense of identity that he can feels like he's from the US.
0: Right. It's very interesting because it's most people, it's like where you're from is where you were landed without consent for yourself anyway. And so you've had a lot of agency to say what feels like home to you.
1: Yeah.
0: So you're doing your own thing now.
1: Yes.
0: Tell us more about what it is that you do now.
1: So now I'm helping small businesses with their technology to help them streamline and be able to use AI in their business. And what I realized when I started on this path is that a lot of businesses don't have their foundations in place in terms of systems and processes and data organized in a way that AI can actually help you. I've talked with lots of people that don't think that AI is very useful or it won't work for them, but it's because they haven't been able to give it good data or information, which totally feeds into my library background and organizing everything.
2: Right. What? So I have my own thoughts for myself and just what I see as like the difficulty. So you talk about the lack of foundation and everything. Is that the piece that's hardest for small businesses?
1: Yes.
2: Yeah.
1: They don't know where to start. Also, I think just everybody in their personal life has a lot of data that is completely disorganized as well. So because you can use AI in your personal life. I mean, look at your email box or your personal Google Drive or your photos. Yeah. Like, these things are a mess.
2: Yeah. I feel that pressure. I am now hit. I won't even tell you because it's embarrassing how many unread emails I have that are primarily driven by not my business email inboxes, right? These are like all the junk I've signed up for all the years and having to take the time to unsubscribe and whatever, you know. I imagine you could say, hey, AI, go unsubscribe from every single place where I have not opened the email in the last 6 months.
1: Yeah. And if you have Gmail, it does prompt you that every once in a while. It's like, hey, you haven't opened this newsletter in 30 days. Like, do you want to keep receiving it? But that's like out of 15,000 emails, like one email.
2: Yeah. Yeah. Yeah. Exactly.
1: It's just scratching the surface.
2: I am in the five figures as far as my unread emails. So it's bad.
1: Yeah.
2: So. All right, so you're helping the companies like understand where, like, do you do an assessment or something like that to kind of see where
1: so,
2: they're at?
1: So it kind of depends. Everything is very custom at the moment, because every company is different, has different processes, has different technology pieces that they're using, you know, whether it's Outlook or Gmail and the CRM and so many different tech platforms. So sometimes I ask people, what's taking you the most time in your business? Like, what's something you don't want to be doing anymore? And we design a process so we can just like get rid of that.
2: Yeah.
1: Get it off your plate.
2: Yeah.
1: And sometimes I do an audit where I go through all aspects of the business to see what we should start with, whether it's with onboarding or marketing or actually managing client data, you know, providing a service. There's so many different tech things that you can do in the background. So it really just depends.
2: What is it like being an entrepreneur and building a business in Panama? I assume you take clients from all over the place.
1: Yep.
2: What's your experience like being, you know, I find entrepreneurship at times, especially in our digital world, to be somewhat lonely and isolating. What's been your experience?
1: So honestly, what's great about Panama is there are a lot of people here doing similar things to me, not necessarily like in the AI space, but they're coaches or consultants, or they've come down here and they've built their own businesses. So I have found different groups of people to connect with, which is nice because when you're on the computer all the time doing the work, it's like, I just want to be in person.
2: Yeah. Yeah.
1: Talking to people. And so that's been really nice to find the other people that are doing the same thing.
2: Right.
1: And also, I do have a house and a home base in Minneapolis.
2: Okay.
1: That we go to. So I actually was just there over summer for 2 months, and I was making connections in person while I was there because so far most of my business is referral based. Either somebody knows me or somebody that knows me has referred me to a person. Because I think now with so much AI content out there, you don't know what's real. And people are looking for referrals. So I've just been really trying to expand my network.
2: Ultimately, this is still all about trust, right? And that notion of like you don't know what's real or not real, you need to find the people and the tools that you can really trust.
1: And in person, the trust factor goes way up. Not everybody you meet is trustworthy in person either, but
2: You can sense it a little bit more, probably. Are your intentions to be back in Minneapolis eventually? Is that the
1: So I mean, I had mentioned that I want my son to live there for I don't know, some amount of time so that he can feel like he's American because he has his US passport. And anyway, I'd like him to experience the US. So, yes, the plan is to go back there, but for how long, I don't know. I'm open.
2: I'm like, how often do you get itchy feet now?
1: Well, it's gotten more complicated because, the son, and now I have two dogs, so we're multiplying and growing the family, which adds layers of complication to paperwork and documents and just moving. So after Panama, I'd like to just go back to Minneapolis. I don't really want to go to another country
2: Always
1: at this
2: travel.
1: time.
2: Just travel.
1: Well, and I'd like to travel the US some. I mean, I did road tripping when I was younger, and I have seen lots of other places, here and there, but there's so much to explore there.
2: Well, and what a great time for you to. Does your husband get summers off, or is he? So you get that flexibility and that lifestyle. And I want to come back to, the notion of these formative things and, what experiences make you feel authentic and things like that. How are you going to weave all this together to come back to like what authentic what feels authentic to you moving forward?
1: Moving forward, it's just really about goals. So I do have this goal that I want to go back to Minneapolis for a while, but I'm not putting it on a timeline. But when you put something out there, like, and make it known, it will happen.
2: It creates pull.
1: Things just start like happening at some point.
2: That intentionality has to still stay there, I think. Like you have to put it out there. What is it I'm going for? And I think that that's what's hard for a lot of people is like there's so many contributing factors that people go into an autopilot situation and don't take a step back to think about what they really want. Do you have a process that you go back to keep things like that front and center and to make sure that you're putting your intentions out there?
1: I definitely do goal setting and reflection at different points. Usually, I mean, daily, I like to write down a goal of like, I put it in a sense of like, this is already happening, even though it's not actually happening yet. And it would be something that I think is probably going to happen in the next 6 months. I like to write down like a money goal, maybe some other things, and I write it as like I am making X amount of dollars. I write it like that. It's like an
2: Nice.
1: affirmation, basically.
2: Yeah, I love that. I love that.
1: And I also think I think energy is really important, being positive. And whatever energy you put out is what you get back. So I like to think about how grateful I am about things. And I do journal about that in the morning, like little things.
2: Yeah. Coming back to your most recent endeavor, helping companies through Informed Tech Solutions, putting it out in the universe, what are you hoping to do with this?
1: I want to be like an advisor and a strategy for companies. So, basically looking out for technology and small businesses, because right now we know that tech is always changing. Like something that was there last week is just different this week. It's crazy how fast it's happening now, like exponential. And as a business owner, you can't keep up. And you can't be like thinking about that because you need to be doing your work of what your business is.
2: Right,
1: You
2: hire the
1: can't be.
2: expert. Don't,
1: Yes.
2: yeah.
1: So I want to be advising companies on a monthly basis and just keeping their systems on track. And then, like, a quarterly meeting where I suggest improvements or new systems to implement. And the whole thing would be tracked with data. That's the whole point of the informed tech solutions, is being able to use the data. Because if your data is organized, you can get these like amazing dashboards and then optimize everything that you're doing.
2: Well, and there is that kind of joke I've seen around where it's like, why do we have to implement AI? Because you got to do it. You just got to do it, right? And in this the case, it's like you're trying to help people have a purpose and some intention and some rationale around why they're using the tech, and that it's not technology just for technology's sake.
1: Yes,
2: That's what I hear.
1: exactly.
2: Well, what's the big next step for you? What's going on, and how can people find you?
1: Well, so the next step for me is just doing the work. And people can find me on my website, which I'm sure there'll be a link somewhere.
2: Yes, there will be a link online.
1: It's also informedtech.io. I try to keep it short and sweet. And then I'm also on LinkedIn. You can look up my name, Brenda Brusegard, which on the radio you might not be able to know how that's spelled, but
2: But you can check it out on the Authenticity Matters Facebook page and on KXRW.fm. We will have all the links to your stuff. And yeah, maybe people can learn some things about not just your company, but I imagine you've got some thoughts that you're putting out there
1: Yes, I do. And
2: to help
1: I
2: people
1: do
2: get
1: have an
2: started.
1: Instagram as well, and that is AI by Brenda.
2: Oh, love that.
1: So that's an easier one to remember.
2: That's great. Well, I appreciate you spending some time with me, and I admire the journey you've been on, truly. Like, I think that I'm comfortable being uncomfortable, but the experiences that you've had and the leaps you've taken far surpass those kinds of things that I've done. So, really interesting to hear about your journey, and wish you all the best. Thank you so much.
1: Thank you. This was great.

Thanks so much to Brenda Brusegard for sharing her story of living in her own authentic way. Find Brenda on Instagram at AI by Brenda or at informtech.io. 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

0: So I'm Rowan, and I'm here at Kindred, and everyone is welcome here. We are Bulk Refillery. We have several different options. You can definitely bring in your own vessel. We'll just get the weight on that, and then you fill it with what you're wanting. We also have a ready-to-go section of some different options that you can just grab and go. And then we have community-donated jars as well if you're needing a container to put things in.
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2: Hey, it's Al Perez. I'm on KXRW Radio. I'm down here at the AC Marriott on the Vancouver waterfront, playing a little music with my brother Roy Perez, doing some of my originals, doing some of our covers, some brand new songs that aren't even recorded yet. So I think KXRW is a great add to our community. 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
1: 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It's Thursday afternoon, which means we've got a couple of X-ray shows lined up for you. 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And we love to be able to play their programming on our show. Up next, we've got Impact Sound, hosted by the Grand Yoni, ska and rocksteady from the 60s, the deepest roots reggae from the 70s, and the best dancehall from the 80s and beyond. 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

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This is the lead up to Porch Fest. That's right. You can catch me twice today. Once right now at my regularly scheduled time, and you can tune back in, because from 2 to 6, we will be going live from Porch Fest. That means right after this show, it's going to be hopping over. I'll be using the powers of radio to teleport over there and be back on the air at 6 p.m., giving you all the special lowdown from Porch Fest. You can come hang out if you're in the area. I would love to see some people. You know, strange things.

0: all you rulers out there, don't you know that I am the cooler? This is the Impact Sound right here on X-Ray FM, where radio is yours. We're leading up to Porch Fest. I'll see you all 5 o'clock, 6 o'clock, 5 o'clock, sounds right, over in Overlook. Yeah, you can come check it out. Come hang out. Wayward Girls, Beaches, Impact Sound, we're all going to be playing some records. So it'll be a fun time, but right now, I'm going to play the Biddy McLean tune. The Biddy McLean tune. Walk away from love.
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0: 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That's right, we're moving all the way out to 10th and Hawthorne into a big, new, beautiful space. 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And this is a message from Prince Francis.
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I hope you feel like jumping over to xray.fm and clicking on that big blue donate button and giving $25. Why $25? Because that will enter you into a drawing for a pair of free passes to Pickathon. And not just that, you get all the regular membership benefits to go along with that donation. And in addition, a runner-up will get two free passes to Saturday at Pickathon. It's going to be a great time, July 30th to August 2nd out at Pendarvis Farms, truly a gem of Portland proper. And why are we asking you for $25? Because we are moving, and we got costs associated with that. You can come join us, hang out, Hawthorne and 10th when we get moved. It's going to be a beautiful time. We can all have a good time doing our thing, and it's time now. You know what time it is? It's time for another Scorcher.

You are tuned to the Impact Sound right here on X-Ray FM, where radio is yours, and this is the lead up to Porch Fest. That's right. Right after this, we're going to be transmitting live from Overlook's Porch Fest. You can come find us. You can come hang out. It's going to be beaches, wayward girls. It's going to be action slacks. It's going to be a ton of fun. I think I'm going to be back on the radio today, double dose, 5 p.m. You can catch me either there or on your radio dial. You know, it's about kind of the same thing, but not really, because I'd love to see you in person. That's right. So right now, we got the Gaylets, That Lonely Feeling.

Yes, I'm gonna take over now, and I hope you take over now by heading to xray.fm and clicking on that big blue donate button. That's right, we are in the middle of a mini fun drive to raise some money for the upcoming move that is actually happening right now. We're painting the studio, we're moving boards in, we're getting everything set up. It's looking incredible. It's going to be a wonderful community space for everybody around the station, for all of the people listening. It's going to be a great place to come together, to be able to celebrate this music we all love, whatever kind of music you love, because you know whatever you like, it's got a show on X-Ray. And that's the beautiful thing about community radio. That's the beautiful thing about this station. And it's, in fact, the reason why you're heading over to xray.fm and clicking that big blue donate button right now. Another reason you're doing that is because if you give $25 or more, then you will be entered into a drawing for two passes. That's right, two passes to Pickathon. Yep, the wonderful, the amazing, the incredible, the Portland Festival. Pickathon runner-up, you're going to get two passes to Saturday at Pickathon. An incredible opportunity. And you've been listening to me yammer. You were listening to me sing along to songs earlier. I didn't know I was doing that. I mean, I knew I was singing. I didn't know the mic was up. But now you can actually see it all again. That's right. We're headed over to Porch Fest. I'll be singing along to all the songs. I don't care anymore. It's going to be wonderful. And you can come hang out with us. I'll be broadcasting. Action Slacks is broadcasting. We got beaches. It's going to be a beautiful hangout. And this, you know, I guarantee you, this is like the opposite. This next tune is the opposite because there will be no tears from your eyes.

Yes, my people, this has been another transmission from the Impact Sound. I'll see you again at 5 p.m., I believe. That sounds right. Over at Porch Fest. You know, I feel like I talked a lot this episode, as I do when there is a special event like we're having today at Porch Fest, or a fundraiser like we're having right now to get money together to finalize the move over to our new headquarters on Hawthorne and 10th. So, you know, I'm going to keep it short. You can head over to xray.fm. You can click that big blue donate button. Give it $25 level. Then you get entered into winning a couple of passes for Pickathon. Going to be an incredible time at Pickathon. And you can head over right after this to the Porch Fest to see not just the Impact Sound, but I believe Beaches and Action Slacks. And going to be a wonderful time. And we're going to be track down the X-Ray Porch at Porch Fest. And, yeah, and I hope you're doing well. I'm doing okay. It's a weird time to be alive. It's not good, but we got each other, and we all got to remember that.

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That's a Portland station, KXRY. 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Up next, we've got Jazz in the New Millennium, which is actually recorded in the KBOO studios. So we have a community radio afternoon here for you on KXRW. Jazz in the New Millennium. And then after that at 4 o'clock, a brand new Time into Space with host Jeff Ross. That happens every Thursday at 4. Again, after this Jazz in the New Millennium, stay tuned at 4 p.m. for a new Time into Space by Jeff Ross.

Sonny Rollins' composition, Pent Up House, originally recorded in 1956. Played there by the Al Foster Quintet. Chris Potter on tenor saxophone, Nicholas Payton on trumpet, Kevin Hayes on piano, Vicente Archer on bass, and Al Foster on drums. Pretty good band. From the album Reflections, released in 2022 on the Smoke Sessions label. Welcome to Jazz in the New Millennium. In the current season, we are honoring artists who have joined the ancestors since we began doing the show. I'm your host, Rick Mitchell, and today we are featuring the music of drummer Al Foster, who passed on May 28, 2025, at the age of 82. Aloysius Tyrone Foster was born 79 years ago in Richmond, Virginia, and introduced to jazz by his father, a bassist. Al grew up in Harlem, where he was able to see great jazz artists at the fabled Apollo Theater, including Art Blakey, John Coltrane, and Dave Brubeck. He got his first drum kit at the age of 10 and began practicing daily at 13, playing along with records. He was particularly inspired by Max Roach with Clifford Brown and Sonny Rollins. Foster is almost entirely self-taught and unable to read music, but he developed the ability to listen intently and find his own sense of swing, which has served him well. From the album The Thing to Do by trumpeter Blue Mitchell, released on Blue Note in 1964, here is blues composition Fungi Mama. Junior Cook on tenor, Chick Corea on piano, Gene Taylor on bass, and Al Foster making his recording debut on drums.

Abby Lincoln, Africa. Music by John Coltrane, lyrics by Abby Lincoln. From the album People and Me, recorded for Japanese release in 1973, but not released in the U.S. until 1978. Al Foster on drums, James M. Toomey on kungas, Kunimitsu Inaba on bass, Hiromasa Suzuki on piano, Dave Liebman on saxophone. Prior to that, we heard the 20-year-old Al Foster playing with Blue Mitchell on a classic Blue Note album called The Thing to Do. That was basically Horace Silver's band, with Chick Corea, who was only a year or two older than Foster, taking over on piano. In the late 60s and early 70s, Al Foster was a single parent raising four daughters, so he could not tour. For 5 years, he had a steady gig at the New York Playboy Club. Then he moved to the Cellar Restaurant, which is where Miles Davis heard him in 1972 and asked him to join his band, replacing Jack DeJohnette. At this time, Miles was deep into avant-garde funk, and Foster had been a straight-ahead drummer, but Miles dug Foster's ability to groove no matter what else was going on around him. They kept in touch during Miles' six-year break, and when he came out of retirement in the early 1980s, Davis called on Foster to join his new band. From the 1982 live album, We Want Miles, let's listen to the radio version of Jean-Pierre. Al Foster on drums, Mino Sinulu on percussion, Marcus Miller on bass, Mike Stern on guitar, Bill Evans on saxophone,

John Coltrane's composition, Moment's Notice. From the album, McCoy Tyner plays John Coltrane, live at the Village Vanguard, recorded in 1997 and released in 2001. Tyner on piano, George Mraz on bass, Al Foster on drums. Prior to that, we heard Foster playing with Joe Henderson on the album So Near, So Far, Musings for Miles, released in 1993 after Davis passed in 1991. Henderson on tenor saxophone, John Scofield on guitar, Dave Holland on bass, and Al Foster on drums, playing Miles Ahead, written by Davis and Gil Evans. For a time in the 1980s and 90s, Foster was juggling commitments between Davis, Henderson, Tyner, and Sonny Rollins. Throughout his career spanning six-plus decades, Foster has only put out six albums as a leader, beginning with his 1978 debut, now long out of print. But he has thrived in collaborative settings, including this one. From the album O, by the supergroup Sco, Lo, Ho, Fo, here is John Scofield's tune, O, I See. Scofield on guitar, Joe Lovano on saxophone, Dave Holland on bass, Al Foster on drums. Each of these musicians, other than Lovano, served apprenticeships with Miles Davis. The program is Jazz in the New Millennium. I'm Rick Mitchell.

That's a group called Heads of State. Gary Bartz on alto sax, Larry Willis on piano, David Williams on bass, Al Foster on drums. From the album 4-in-1, that was Bartz' composition, and he called himself a messenger, dedicated to Art Blakey. The album came out in 2017 on the Smoke Sessions label. Foster is not a showy drummer. His solos stay within the contours of the song. But he keeps flawless time and makes everyone else in the band sound better, which is the primary role of a drummer and the reason so many great musicians want to work with him. Now, as he approaches his 80th birthday, he is one of the music's senior statesmen. And he is also putting out excellent albums under his own name. From the album Inspirations and Dedications, released on Smoke Sessions in 2019, here is Foster's composition, Song for Monique. Jeremy Pelt on trumpet, Dana Stevens on tenor, Adam Birnbaum on piano, Doug Weiss on bass, and Al Foster on drums.

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The show is produced at the studios of KBOO-FM in Portland with engineer Matthew Clark. I'm Rick Mitchell. To contact me and for information on my book, Jazz in the New Millennium, please visit my website, www.rickmitchell.us. 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
1: 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My name is Jeff, and the name of this program is Time into Space, a program that I host every Thursday afternoon here on the station from 4 until 5 p.m. As we have evolved and changed, grown from family groups to tribes to villages to towns and finally to cities, our connection with music has changed with us. 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But as we gathered in ever larger groups, occupying great cities, music has become a form of entertainment. We pay to see and hear other people sing and play music. Today, I thought I might play a few live recordings of bands and musicians for your listening pleasure. Starting out with this is The Dream's Dream by Television from 1978, recorded at the Old Waldorf. This was released by Rhino or Rhino Handmade on a record entitled Live at the Old Waldorf, San Francisco, 6/29/1978, here on KXRW.
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0: That was the band Miracle Legion from their album Annulment, a live recording they put out a few years ago, with a live version of their song All for the Best. My name is Jeff, and you are listening to Time into Space here on KXRW, a program that I host every Thursday afternoon from 4 until 5 p.m. Before Miracle Legion, we heard Perubu from their album London, Texas, live in London, 1989, with the song Humor Me. And we started that out with Television, with The Dream's Dream from their album Live at the Old Waldorf, San Francisco, 6/29/1978. And as you might surmise from that listing of songs, I am playing all live recordings today on this program. I certainly hope that you are enjoying it. Up next, this is REM from the deluxe edition reissue of their album Reckoning, with a live recording that was done in Chicago, I believe, at the Aragon Ballroom in 1984. This is their version of the Velvet Underground song Femme Fatale by REM here on KXRW.
1: Right. 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

0: 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You are listening to KXRW, broadcasting from Vancouver, Washington. My name is Jeff, and the name of this program is Time into Space. I'm here every Thursday afternoon from 4 until 5 p.m. We just ended that last set of music with Pylon and the song Danger, and that's from an album called Live, which I believe was a recording they did when right before they first broke up back in 1983. Ahead of that, we had the Feelies from the album Some Kind of Love performing the music of the Velvet Underground with their version of the song New Age. And to start us out, we heard Femme Fatale by R.E.M. from the deluxe edition reissue of their album Reckoning. And that recording was done in 1984 at the Aragon Ballroom, which I believe is in Chicago. Up next here on KXRW, this is a local band from Portland, Oregon. This is Eyelids from their album Eyelids Double Live. And this is the song Monterey here on KXRW.
1: Thank you.

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Wrapping up the set of music here on KXRW with the live version of the song Do It Clean by Echo and the Bunnymen. My name is Jeff, and the name of this program is Time Into Space, which broadcasts here on KXRW every Thursday afternoon from 4 until 5 p.m. The theme for this show, or at least the stated theme for this show, is about the connection between music and memory and how songs get embedded in your head, probably because you listen to them at a particular time, or maybe you just liked a song the first time you heard it, and then it's stuck in your memory at that moment, and then every time you do hear it again, you go back to that moment. And I thought today it might be fun to play some live recordings, because I found that when I go to see bands that I really like from recordings or records, it's enhances that sensation even more so, and you have further different memories of the same songs but in different places. So you have like a memory of the recorded version, and then there's the memory of the live recording. Sometimes those mesh, sometimes bands play those things pretty straightforward, and sometimes they improv quite a bit like they did on that Echo and the Bunnymen track. So I thought it was fun. I certainly hope you've been enjoying this program this afternoon. Before Echo and the Bunnymen, we heard Rain Parade from the deluxe edition reissue of their album Emergency Third Rail Power Trip, with a live recording of the song No Good Trying, a song that was originally recorded by Syd Barrett. And to start us out, from Portland, we heard Eyelids doing the song Monterey, and that was from their album Eyelids Double Live. And that is just about my time for this afternoon. As I said, this show is on every Thursday from 4 until 5 p.m., and it's getting close to 5, so I'm going to play one last track and then cut out. Make sure you check out the full schedule on KXRW for all the talk and music programs that we have to offer. There's quite a few interesting programs there. You might find something you didn't even know was on this station, and might enjoy that as well, so... This is a live version of That's What You Always Say by the Dream Syndicate from the album History Kind of Pales When It and You Are Aligned, to end this set of music here on KXRW, and I'll be back next week. Thanks for keeping it tuned to 99.9 FM.

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2: 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Crime victims are not being heard, much less provided justice in our country. 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
3: Hello, you are listening to Spotlight for Justice, a radio show by the National Women's Coalition Against Violence and Exploitation. I'm your host, Michelle Bart. Earlier this year, KXRW moved our station to a new building, and we are so blessed to have the Executive Director of Partners in Careers, other known as PIC, P-I-C, a nonprofit employment agency here in Vancouver, Washington. We are joined by Christine Zabel, also who happens to be our new landlord, and we also welcome to the show Adam Mahmood added it. And we're also happy to have Adam Mahmood. I've never done this. Mahmood with us. Okay, you want me to go back?
4: Just start back when you're good.
3: And we welcome, and we're so happy to have Christine Zabel also, who happens to be our new landlord for the station. And we have also joining us, Adam Mahmood here, who is a career coach and business navigator with Next. Welcome to the show.
5: Thank you.
6: Thank you for having us.
3: So tell us, Christine, what does PIC do?
5: Yeah, so PIC is a community-based organization in Vancouver, Washington, and we serve low-income individuals and families, and we move them through their barriers and in hopes that we can go ahead and move them into employment or training that's going to help them with gaining employment. And that looks different for each individual that we serve. We really specialize in a plan that meets that individual's needs, and then we focus on job search and life skill activities with those individuals.
3: And how many clients would you say you see each year?
5: So we serve about 700 clients each year.
3: Awesome. And what's that, about 700 business partners then?
5: No. So the 700 clients consist of youth, refugees, immigrants, veterans, and then, as I stated, low-income individuals that are on state assistance.
3: Gotcha.
5: And then within that, we probably work about 50 to 60 community partners, and that's where we place our clients into a WEX activity, so a work experience and internship activity.
3: And so what makes you, as an employment agency nonprofit, different than a for-profit employment agency?
5: So what makes us different is we really are working with people who have barriers to employment. So we're trying to take them and we are saying to them, if you do this, if we can help you do this, if you allow us to have impact on you, we can go ahead and start you in this entry-level job. And then the goal is that we can move you through those barriers, and then you can get that quality job that's going to pay a livable wage. Everything that we do at Partners in Careers is we're trying to move them forward to a better life. A lot of the individuals that we serve, they have been in a cycle that within the system. And so we're trying to make that impact to show them that life can be different. Anybody can reach a goal. It just depends on how you want to get there. And we want to walk with you. Some individuals, we will hold your hand, and we'll hold your hand for 9 months. And then we release that hand with you in hopes that you're on that journey. And that may not work for every individual. We may see that individual back again in 3 years because they had challenges in life and they just don't have the toolbox that some of us have in our lives to navigate those challenges.
3: So I come in. Am I referred to you, or can I come in off the street and say, I need help getting a job?
5: So you can either be referred to us from other community agencies, or you can just walk in and say, hey, I need help. Can someone help me with the resume, or do you offer a budgeting class?
3: So then I come in, and you help write a resume?
5: So if you came into the office, we would go ahead and